0: 61.95. That would be the weakest level since 1986 against the greenback. And of course, we have continued to hear authorities here in Japan coming out saying that they will take bold action. Even this morning, Finance Minister Katayama talked about not wanting to talk about levels for currencies, but that they're monitoring the markets very closely. And yet we are not seeing any more upside when it comes to the Japanese yen. Take a look at South Korea. It's been a similar picture because we see that incredible strength in the Korean equity space. But when it comes to the currency, we continue to see that downside. In fact, the Korean won lost about 1% last week. We are seeing the downside when it comes to the Kospi. Not surprising, given that we are seeing a little bit of a risk-off trend this morning. But we do have the first 20 days of exports for this month, and the number is gains of 60.4% year-on-year. So again, very strong export numbers. Imports also rising 23.2% year-on-year for the first 20 days of this month, leaving a trade surplus of more than $17 billion. And I think the key number in all of this data is also chip exports rising. I should say surging 188%. Heidi, of course, that has been a key driver when it comes to Northeast Asian markets, is AI optimism, earnings optimism as well.
1: Yeah, and all of this, Sherry, does this kind of get clouded by some of the geopolitical elements? Maybe just slightly in today's session, but take a look at how we're tracking when it comes to oil prices, as we do see that elevation after President Trump threatened those strikes on Iran. If Hezbollah keeps attacking Israel, quite a bit of concern when it comes to progress in these peace talks that have kicked off between Washington and Tehran. And as Sherry mentioned, that key question of how long and in what format do we see the Strait of Hormuz reopening? Treasuries looking like we'll see a declining day after the holiday, these renewed Iran concerns playing out there as well. But also, of course, there was no cash treasury trading globally on Friday for the Juneteenth holiday there. We are also watching Australian stocks down by 0.3%. There, broadly, Asian energy stocks could see some upside, though, tracking those gains in oil. Joining us now is Dylan Wu, who's a research strategist at Pepperstone. Really great to have you with us, Dylan. So how do you assess these ongoing peace talks? And do you think the market has gotten ahead of itself in terms of really pricing in that optimism?
2: Well, I think Iran tensions have flared up again for sure, but the market response remains relatively restrained. So far, markets have reacted quite cautiously from my perspective. We see crude perpetual futures are up around 3%, gold is down 0.2%, Nasdaq 100 futures are little changed. So my takeaway would be that the market sees the Iran agreement as fragile, but not fragile enough to trigger an aggressive repricing of geopolitical risk at this stage. And for if the market is getting a bit of ahead itself, my answer would be yes, probably, because the geopolitical agreement and the economic normalization are on completely different timelines. The Strait still has mines in the water. So I feel like no ship owner in their right mind is selling a multi-hundred-million-dollar supertanker through there until clearance operations are done. And that's, I mean, just commercial logic, not geopolitics. And even if the mine sweeping goes smoothly, you've still got idled production capacity that needs to be restarted and infrastructure that needs repair. So I wouldn't be overly optimistic about this.
1: Mm. We do see energy surging a little bit higher today in terms of what we're seeing trading in the first few minutes in Australia. But do you see broadly a repricing opportunity within the energy space?
2: I think we can see some mild repricing pressure in regards to the energy sector. And I think the immediate risk is due to the fragility of the Iran deal itself, because the MOU terms look clean on paper, but implementation is a complete different story. And also, Iran has made a comprehensive ceasefire, a condition of the whole agreement. So that kind of contradiction hasn't been resolved, and it's just being papered over for now. So I think that's where the uncertainty could come from.
0: Indirectly coming also from the Federal Reserve. We have the Fed's preferred gauge this week. If we continue to see these inflationary pressures coming from energy prices, how could we see the repricing of a Kevin Warsh-led Fed?
2: Well, I think that would be one of the major risks we need to look into, because Kevin Warsh indicated that the Fed is leaning towards a hawkish side and that they are

0: Australia has reported its first mainland case of bird flu in a dead migratory seabird in remote Western Australia. Agriculture Minister Julie Collins says there's no evidence of infections among poultry. The case raises concerns about potential outbreaks as the virus has spread globally into birds and mammals, including cattle and seals. While high probability of a super El Nino heading into 2027 may also drive higher temperatures, hurt crop yields and reignite inflation pressures, investors are watching agriculture, energy, mining and insurance sectors, with some set to benefit and others likely to face pressure. Our Bloomberg Senior Asia Equities reporter Abhishek Vishnoi joins us now with more. So what are we seeing as the outlook and the potential impact?
1: Well, this weather pattern is coming at a time when Iran war's risks were receding, but higher interest rates were starting to get baked in because Fed's watch actually surprised on his first decision. Now, in this context, this largely becomes a weather pattern which will add to the inflation, to the higher interest rates outlook, and that's how it can probably have an impact on a top-down basis. This time around, scientists are expecting there is about 63% odd of a super event in this context, where a weather pattern actually leads to excessive rainfall, floods-like situation in some parts of the world, and drought-like conditions in other parts of the world. So that's going to impact crop yields on the negative side, energy markets in terms of pricing on the positive side. Pretty much like how Iran war had made its winners and losers, there would be sectors and countries who are dependent on energy imports, who are poorer in terms of per capita GDP and don't have reserves or buffers that may get impacted most. But in context of this climate pattern, it focuses more on the agriculture side of things. So the agriculture input makers, like fertilizer makers or irrigation equipment makers, they tend to do well. But those guys who are making palm oil, crops, wheat, grains, etc., they might get impacted on the negative side.
2: Mm. And yet there are still going to be impacts around insurance companies, financials as well. Tell us about those.
1: Yeah, so essentially at the headline level, this feeds into the budding narrative of how inflation is catching up, how inflation is forcing global central banks to remain hawkish, raise interest rates. We've seen tons of examples in Asia itself. We are seeing Fed's assessment as well going in that direction. So at the headline level, because it goes and feeds into that aspect, therefore it impacts on all kind of financials, all kind of growth stocks as well. And from the bottom up side, you think about lenders who have made loans to farmers or to agriculture input related companies. Those loans may turn sour, the payments may get delayed, so lenders get impacted from that side as well. However, there are some insurers who are able to benefit from this, largely because it feeds into the hurricane season in the US, and they have tested those waters and have made their policies and managed their business in that aspect. So premiums are actually low now, and therefore the cost that might come on their books because of this is expected to be lower, and that's why they might benefit a bit.
2: Abhishek Vishnoi, Bloomberg Senior Asia Equities reporter, there with the latest on the impact potentially from El Nino this year. Take a look at some of the markets and how we're setting up for the opens across mainland China and Taiwan as well. We are, of course, seeing a little bit more upside when it comes to oil prices, given the renewed tensions around Iran and the U.S. We are hearing from State TV in Iran right now, dropping as a headline on the Bloomberg reports, reporting progress on oil permits and frozen assets, as well as those negotiations continue. We have seen risk assets turn a little bit more positive throughout the session, and you can see upside on TAIEX futures and FTSE A50 futures as well. This is
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0: the fighting in Lebanon's going to ease off. At the same time, I think, as we've already heard from Jill, the Israelis were not a party to this conversation. And as we've already seen, as recently as this weekend, the Israelis were saying they were going to maintain their position in southern Lebanon, right? So I think there's a lot that threatens to blow this powder keg up again, even as people try and work towards peace.
1: Nicholas, thank you so much. Bloomberg oil reporter Nicholas Wuloa talking us through everything to do with oil and shipping and the focus on the strait. And you, of course, just seeing there a map on the northern-southern corridors, and that is the way in which shipping has sort of been returning to the strait. We'll continue tracking developments related to the war and this peace, this detente that we're seeing. This is Bloomberg.
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5: All right, in terms of your week ahead, this is what is on tap on the economic front here this week. Of course, we just had those LPRs unchanged from China here this morning. There is going to be that U.S. May core PCE inflation data. That's going to be key for the market, especially a week after the Fed. And Kevin Warsh is, of course, commentary when it comes to committing to fighting inflation, right? So that certainly is going to be one thing to watch. There's some Fed speak this week. I think Waller and Williams are going to be speaking post, of course, that FOMC meeting as well. Thailand has a rate decision, one to watch out for, and some inflation numbers coming out from Tokyo, Australia as well. But yeah, let's not forget Tuesday. That's a big one. We got the WEF in Dalian. Also, MSCI review. This is when it comes to the reclassification of what we could see potentially South Korea and Indonesia. That could be due on Tuesday as well. Joining us now is Joanna Chua, Head of Emerging Market Economics at Citigroup Global Markets. It's great to have you all, as always, here.
6: Hi, Vaughn.
5: It seems like energy, at least, is cooling off here. The risk premium has lowered. Oil's back below 80, but central banks continue to seem a bit more hawkish. Does that bring in new risks, do you think?
7: Well, I think there are these two opposing cross currents, right? Absolutely. I think we should have a reduced inflation risk premium on the back of the sharp move in oil prices. And actually, Citi, we had major revisions in our oil price forecast, assuming that this deal really holds, notwithstanding the recent noise. But you're absolutely right. We're also having another regime shift, which is the fact that Kevin Warsh is now in town. Prior to the Fed policy meeting, there was a lot of anticipation because of the political nature of his appointment that he might kind of hint dovish, but in the end, I think it showed that Kevin Warsh was not pre-committed to a view, and in fact, if anything, it was surprisingly hawkish in terms of its dot plots, 9 out of 18 calling for hikes, and it's got, and again, talking about price stability, emphasizing price stability. So I think this cross-currents is kind of what is kind of factoring in, and I think when we look at the outlook around monetary policy and what it means, we kind of really have to see which is weighing more than the other. So I think last week we had three hikes, all of them. I mean, Indonesia was a bit that, you know, we were actually thinking they would pause, but the other two, it was widely expected that they would hike.

0: All right, we're flashing some lights here right now when it comes to the Chinese Vice Premier Ding Xuexiang. He's been speaking at a supply chain expo this morning, and he's been talking about some countries' use of export controls. Also talking about China is an anchor of stability and a propeller of the global economy. So just some lines crossing here this morning, and the risk of a fragmented supply chain, he says, is growing. We're watching very closely, of course, some stocks in particular here on the topic when it comes to exports and the like. Indium stocks. So this is what I'm learning a little bit more about this. It's a soft type of metal, one of the softest types that's been used in supply chains that make electronics and touchscreens and the like. They are rising on this report of some possible tightened export checks. That's why you are seeing some of these moving quite high, a little bit up here this morning onshore. EV stocks are also in focus here. So there has been some reports, according to this EU hybrid cars tariff report, that BYD has been leading the China EV stocks a lower here on this, of course, report here. So there you go. You're seeing BYD down some 4% or so. XPeng is also seeing some pretty similar declines here across the board on this tariff report from the EU. Also watching when it comes to China e-commerce stocks as well. So there's an interesting move from Citi saying that when it comes to new Labubu toys, it's drawing mixed reviews. So that's what we're seeing when it comes to e-commerce stocks, also declining. Citi seeing pretty muted 6/7/18 sales as well. So that's why you are seeing the likes of Baba down some 3% here today. Pop Mart is also slightly lower, but the consumption side of things not looking too strong across China there today. We're also watching some of these LG stocks in particular here. Executives there to visit NVIDIA's headquarters to discuss physical AI. That's according to some local reports there. So LG Electronics up some 11.5%.
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1: The first round of U.S.-Iran talks wraps up with what Qatar and Pakistan call encouraging progress. A 60-day roadmap is now in place with technical teams staying on in Switzerland through the week. Live from Singapore, this is Insight with Haslinda Amin, where we dive deeper into the stories that matter with crucial context and sharp analysis. Asian stocks rally while oil pairs earlier gains after Washington and Tehran agree on a path toward a final deal. Tech leads the advance. Crude slips below $80 a barrel. Former Italian Prime Minister Enrico Letta joins us as tensions between Trump and Meloni put Italy-US ties in focus. That comes as disruption in the Strait of Hormuz added to Europe's energy and security challenges. Precious Shipping Managing Director Khalid Hashim joins us to discuss how his firm is navigating the reopening of the Strait as the industry weighs security risks and rising insurance costs.
2: The reason I care about skiing is that it essentially synthesizes all of the values and reflects back to me those values that I judge myself by, right? And so everybody has a set of values by which they define success.
1: And we hear from Chinese triple Olympic gold medalist Eileen Gu about how she defines success, her brand partnerships, and her future beyond skiing. That exclusive conversation coming right up.

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1: You know, when I started out, I was very southeastern. 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

0: Hey, this is Harry Douglas from Freddie and Harry. Stay on top of the MLB season with ESPN Radio. 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
6: This has been Bloomberg Daybreak Europe, live this morning from Downing Street. I'm Lizzie Verdon with your top stories. On the brink, UK Prime Minister Keir Starmer is expected to announce a timetable for his resignation as soon as this morning. With former Manchester Mayor Andy Burnham the favourite to move into the building behind me, we'll analyse what it means for the markets. Oil prices fall, meanwhile, as mediators tout progress in US-Iran talks, even as President Trump threatens new strikes if Hezbollah continues attacks on Israel. And optimism around those peace talks pushes stocks higher. Tech leads gains in Asia and global futures pair declines. Well, those are your headlines this morning. Let's check in on these markets as they stand. Futures starting the week negative on both sides of the Atlantic this morning. Euro stocks 50 futures down 0.3%, so not following that tech boost that we saw in the Asian session. And the US getting back after the Juneteenth holiday on Friday. So pressure on stock futures as we see Treasury yields climbing on the inflation concerns, but also the geopolitical uncertainty. Speaking of which, oil is erasing earlier gains, however, now that those US-Iran talks appear to be back on track after a rocky start yesterday, and the pound trading near a 2026 low as the political uncertainty here in the UK builds, trading down 0.2% now at $1.32. It's a busy day ahead. Let's set you up.

0: Welcome to the programme. We are outside number 10 Downing Street this morning, waiting for a lectern to emerge behind me. And we understand for UK Prime Minister Keir Starmer to set out a timetable for his resignation. Pressure mounted over the weekend after leadership rival Andy Burnham resoundingly won a seat in Parliament last week. We understand that the majority of Starmer's cabinet now see it as inevitable that Burnham will replace him, which would mark Britain's seventh Prime Minister in the 10 years since the Brexit vote. The question now is whether it's going to be a coronation or a protracted leadership battle. How market-friendly would Burnham be? And will he go to the nation to seek his own mandate to govern? With me for more is our UK government reporter, Joe Mays. Morning, Joe. Good to have you with me bright and early. How soon could we see this podium outside of number 10?
1: Well, within the next few hours. I mean, it's quite astonishing that we find ourselves here. As you say, tension on the cusp of our seventh Prime Minister in a decade. And as you say, key details. Will it be a leadership contest that will go on for weeks and weeks where Andy Burnham is challenged on what his plans are for government, or will Keir Starmer effectively signal that there'll be a coronation for someone like Burnham? But details to come, but like I say, quite an astonishing moment we find ourselves here again.
0: How long do you think a transition period could be between now and the next Prime Minister?
1: So a few options here. One is that it could come to about mid-July, which is when Parliament goes on recess. Starmer might say that's the moment where I will formally stand down. It could go to early September, that's when the next parliamentary session happens. It could even go to the end of September, which when Labour Party conferences. Those are three natural moments which Starmer might pick. I think Burnham would prefer the latter because it would give him more time to prepare for government, but we'll have to see.
0: And indeed, we don't really know what his policies are going to look like. He could do with that time to get them into shape. For now, we're waiting for the gilt market open at 8 a.m. What should the markets know about a potential Prime Minister Andy Burnham?
1: Yeah, I think we can expect Andy Burnham to take the government in a more leftward direction on economics. We know he likes this business-friendly socialism, he called it, in Manchester. He's advocated for more of the economy being under public control, whether that's the water sector, other regulated sectors. And he has signalled he's open to higher taxes, particularly on the wealthy. And also, there's this key question around the fiscal rules, the borrowing rules. He has said he will stick to those that Rachel Reeves has been following. But nevertheless, he's being advised by the likes of Andy Haldane, Jim O'Neill, who have signalled more of an openness to perhaps stretching those rules a little bit or borrowing more. So I think the signal to markets is expect a little bit more left-wing economics and government from Andy Burnham than we have at the moment.
0: Could he be tempted to give away more in terms of spending goodies if it's a protracted leadership battle?
1: I think that's a great point that you made, in that if Andy Burnham is having to pitch himself to Labour activists, which is what you have to do if there's a contest.
0: The left, basically.
1: Exactly. You can therefore see a world where he ends up saying, I want to do this, I want to do that, to avoid being outflanked by another potential leadership contender who could emerge here. That's a key point as well. Someone like a Wes Streeting, someone else from the parliamentary party might try and get those 81 MPs to nominate them, and then we have a Burnham versus contest that could arise. So, yeah, that's a risk for markets, I think, if we end up in that leadership contest.
0: Do you think anyone else could get over the 81 mark?
1: I think Wes Streeting is perhaps someone who, of all the people in this story, has the potential support in Parliament to get to 81. There could be a dark horse candidate emerging as well. There's also been talk of someone continuing the Starmer mantle, so to speak, someone like a Darren Jones, his current chief secretary, someone from the Labour right, so to speak, at least to create some kind of battle where Burnham doesn't just get it on a plate, but instead has to really fight for it and win against the other parts of the party.
0: Okay, and some in Burnham's team saying that if he had a fight for it, maybe it would be more likely his popularity lasts, of course. Joe, thank you for the update. You'll be staying with me in Downing Street, taking the temperature all the way until we see that lectern, if it is to appear later this morning. Bloomberg's Joe Mays there. Thank you very much. Well, the pound is trading near its lowest level this year as investors react to the expected resignation of Keir Starmer. Let's go now to Ven Ram, our Bloomberg MLive strategist, for more. Morning, Ven. So what should investors make of the turmoil here in Downing Street? How can we expect to see the gilt markets react at the open?
2: Morning, Lizzie. I think that the pound is going to continue to be on the back foot. I think we saw the pound tumble already 1.3% last week. I think we should expect to continue with more of the same to continue. And gilt markets, the curve to steepen because the front end is pretty well anchored around where it is because of the BOE's policies. BOE's policies, but the long end is going to be steepening because of the fiscal uncertainty around Andy Burnham, or whether it's going to be a two-way fight with Streetham. West treating, or whether there's going to be an outright coronation. Even if there is going to be a coronation, who is he going to choose as his chancellor? So plenty of questions for the markets to work through, but no straight answers yet. So I think that that will keep the yield curve steepening intact. I think that, you know, the 30-year yield is a key maturity to watch for investors. That is the maturity that investors kind of telegraph their intentions about the UK's fiscal uncertainty. And I think that, you know, if the idea that Andy Burnham is going to be elected uncontested, I think that the yield will be capped around 560. We are around 555 now. We may be capped around 560, 565. But if the idea that he is going to choose a chancellor who is going to be more fiscally experimental, then I think that, you know, we could see 570 plus levels. Those are levels that are punitively high, and we have seen those levels earlier this year. We could see a revisit of those levels. Lizzie?
0: And indeed, some in Burnham's team suggesting that it won't be Rachel Reeves staying on as Chancellor. Some of the names floated include the Energy Secretary, Ed Miliband, the Home Secretary, Shabana Mahmood. So we'll see how the gilt market would react to those names. But broadly, Ben, this morning, we're seeing stocks move higher on the positive headlines out of the US-Iran talks overnight, flip-flopping indeed over the weekend. But what will it take to change the inflation picture for markets?
2: I don't think, you know, the crude prices are going to tumble below $80 a barrel. They've already there, but I don't think there's much room for them to tumble much more from here. And I think that'll cap expectations about how much inflation can moderate from the current levels. As you know, the Fed already increased its core PCE projections from 2.7% to 3.3% all the way. That's a huge swing, and I think that they have to raise rates. And if you look at the front end of the yield curve, the Treasury yield curve, it's already adjusted a fair bit over the past couple of weeks on that narrative. And I think that the 30-year yield, again, another crucial maturity from the US perspective. We are around 4.91 now. We may get to 5% and a revisit of the 5.20% that we approached last month. So I think that all in all, yields are going to be putting the brakes on the stock rally.
0: Okay, $79 a barrel is where we trade on Brent. And, of course, we look ahead to that core PCE number later on this week. But for now, Ven Ram, Bloomberg MLive strategist, thank you for the analysis. Coming up, though, on Bloomberg Daybreak Europe, how the US and Iran are making, quote, encouraging progress with those peace talks. And still ahead on the show, how markets are reacting to a potential resignation plan from the UK Prime Minister. We'll be speaking to StoneX's head of rates, Shreya Samarth. Stay with us. This is Bloomberg.
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0: Welcome back to Bloomberg Daybreak Europe, 6:11 a.m. here in London. Well, the US and Iran have made, quote, encouraging progress in talks on a peace deal and will continue technical level discussions this week. Mediators Qatar and Pakistan say that the parties agreed on a roadmap towards reaching a final deal within 60 days. The developments come despite a rocky start to the negotiations after President Trump on Sunday, yesterday, renewed his threat to strike Iran if Hezbollah continued attacking Israel. Joining me now for the latest from the Middle East is Bloomberg's Horizons anchor, Abu Omar. Abu, good morning to you. Just bring us the status of the talks in Switzerland now. A rocky start yesterday.
1: Good morning, Lizzie. A rocky start, but the new adjective is encouraging. This is according to the joint statement by Qatar and Pakistan that came in the early hours of the morning, our time. So they're citing, again, a progress in those talks between the two sides. Now, it did start at not a very good place for them, especially with President Trump making threats to Iran about their ally in southern Lebanon, Hezbollah, saying that if Hezbollah continues to attack Israel, he will hit Iran. Again, Iran, in response, said it has closed down the Strait of Hormuz, but still made its way to Switzerland to commence those talks. So some of the things that were discussed, Lizzie, and, you know, we spoke about this over the past couple of weeks, the concessions in this 14-provision MOU, some of the things that Foreign Minister Abbas Araghchi had posted about on X in the aftermath of day one of the talks were oil sanctions lifting, some frozen assets unblocked, and then he said that there was some really good progress made on Lebanon. There is some kind of sill that this high committee that was established during the talks yesterday that will look after the sill in the southern part of Lebanon, where all members of the negotiating teams will report into this high committee to cite the progress that they're seeing in southern Lebanon, but also on other concessions like the Strait of Hormuz and the continuing of the movement there, but also on some of the other things that we've mentioned, including the $300 billion of the development fund that will be given to Iran. Foreign Minister Araghchi says that those concessions, or that parts of those concessions, were met in Switzerland yesterday. But Qatar said in a statement that the talks will continue into the week. Now, what we heard earlier on is that the talks will happen on Sunday and then the parties will go back home. But we're hearing some progress in the continuation of those talks, continuing until the end of this week. So it looks

0: It's like a step in a positive direction. Some murky details still around some of the clauses in the MOU. But again, we're witnessing a movement towards a positive direction. This is what the market is really reacting to this morning, Lizzie, with Brent prices about 2% lower, especially with the movement that we're seeing in the Strait of Hormuz.
1: Yeah, and how much is moving in the Strait a bit? Because we've had competing narratives over the weekend from both sides, US and Iran.
0: That's a good point. And I was speaking to our colleague Stephen Stepchinski earlier, who cited that the Bloomberg tanker tracking data suggested that over Saturday and Sunday, we saw about 8 million barrels of oil move through the Strait of Hormuz. Now, that still compares to about 20 million barrels pre-wartime. The U.S. side says actually over those 2 days, there's 17 million barrels that have moved. But the Bloomberg reporting suggests 8. So we're seeing movement. We're definitely seeing more movement than we did over the past 2-3 months, or since the initial ceasefire was came into effect. But it's still not, it doesn't compare to the levels that are that we used to see pre-war. And especially with those back and forth sort of attacks by Iran and the United States, Iran's first gut reaction again on Sunday was to say, fine, we're locking down the Strait of Hormuz again in the light of those threats by the United States. So if that continues, that will create this volatility that we've been seeing in oil markets. But for the time being, the trickle of movement is prevalent. We are seeing it. And then the lifting of the oil sanctions on Iranian supply is also something to keep in mind and something that will impact those demand and supply dynamics into the foreseeable future, Lizzie.
1: Abir, thank you for the update. That's Bloomberg's Abir Abu Omar out of Dubai. And let's get another perspective on this Middle East story now. Iran's foreign minister saying that talks have delivered major progress to end the conflict in Lebanon. And we can speak now to our Bloomberg Jerusalem reporter, Dan Williams. So, Dan, good morning. How has Israel responded to the latest talks?
2: There's a good degree of caution in Israel. Keep in mind, just as the Israelis were not a party to this MOU and to a large degree were shocked by its contents, potentially having been shut out of those negotiations, even by President Trump himself, they've also been quite skeptical about what's been going on in Switzerland, albeit the change of tone from Trump may have offered them some reason for encouragement. I think they're waiting to see what comes out of these talks. I think they're resigned to allow the Americans to take the lead. However, they are standing firm when it comes to Lebanon, where Israel has been fighting against Hezbollah, that major ally of Iran in the Levant on the Mediterranean coast. And they're saying they will not move out of their South Lebanon security zone, occupation zone, until the Lebanese army is willing and able to take over. That, of course, flies in the face of the demands made publicly and repeatedly by the Iranians.
1: And of course, this is what partially held up the talks, according to some Iranian news agencies over the weekend. President Trump threatening fresh attacks because of the actions of Hezbollah in Lebanon, and Iran reportedly halting the talks off the back of those threats. So, Dan, what is the latest on the ground between Israel and Hezbollah?
2: It's worth noting that the Iranian threat, if that's what it was, apparently their bluff was called because they did turn up in Lucerne, albeit after a 2-day delay. So it would appear that the Israeli standing firm and the Americans and that tweet you mentioned or that social media post by Trump demanding that the Iranians rein in their proxies, a coded reference to Hezbollah, that may have done the job, at least in the short term. We are hearing, however, on the ground that there's been a subsiding of the fighting over the weekend. That would suggest that following a surge of fighting last week, both sides, Israel and Hezbollah, are observing a formal or a semi-formal truce to see what happens in Lucerne, how these talks between the U.S. and Iran play out. At the same time, the Israelis have been publicly holding up operational achievements in southern Lebanon almost on a daily basis, taking reporters to see major underground facilities formerly held by Hezbollah, tunnel networks, bunkers, weapons foundries of the like in southern Lebanon. This is obviously a messaging campaign by the Israelis to say that their mission in southern Lebanon was important and necessary for Israel's national security. It's worth remembering that in the coming days there will be a fourth round of U.S.-hosted talks between Israel and Lebanon about fighting a way forward, potentially ultimately a peace deal between those countries. That would require, on the way, defanging Hezbollah and essentially getting the Iranians to get on board with that, which is a very, very tall order.
1: Okay, so those parallel talks feeding in potentially into the US-Iran talks. Dan, thank you very much for the explanation. That's our Bloomberg's Dan Williams. Well, coming up, we'll look at another angle on this story, how the supply shock from the Middle East has helped the economic case for electric vehicles. We'll discuss the latest report from Bloomberg NEF next. This is Bloomberg.
3: July 4th, 2026, the 250th anniversary of American independence. 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

0: Welcome back to Bloomberg Daybreak Europe, 6.22 a.m. here in London, and we are live this morning from Downing Street as we await the potential resignation of Prime Minister Keir Starmer. Meanwhile, however, let us talk about the latest BNEF report, electric vehicles, one of the most visible indicators of the energy transition, and the war in Iran may have given sales an extra boost as the economics of running a conventional car have changed remarkably through the course of the conflict. We can speak now to Andrew Grant, Bloomberg NEF's intelligent mobility analyst and one of the authors of BNEF's just-released Electric Vehicle Outlook. Good morning to you, Andrew. Thank you so much for joining us. So just talk us through what the global outlook is for the EV market.
1: Well, higher fuel prices may have given those EV buyers or prospective EV buyers that were sitting on the fence just the push they needed to go and buy an electric vehicle. But on the whole, we've softened our outlook slightly as policy pullbacks occur in the United States, in China, sending us towards 23 million electric passenger vehicle sales this year. Now, that's still a record, 27% of the total passenger vehicles sold globally this year, softening in certain key markets. Now, where there's interesting passenger and growth in passenger electric vehicle sales, quite notably in markets maybe that you wouldn't expect, so Brazil, Thailand, where there's a flood of electric vehicles coming in from Chinese automakers.
0: Sales are only part of the story, Andrew. The number of EVs actually on the road offsetting oil demand, increasingly, increasing electricity demand is what impacts commodity and energy markets. Just talk to us about what's happening with the vehicle fleet.
1: Right. So in our outlook, internal combustion engine vehicle sales seem to have peaked in 2017. There doesn't seem much of a route back for that drivetrain. Really, a lot of the growth here coming forward is coming from electric vehicles. And what we really see the peak in sight for the internal combustion engine fleet, which is just a few years away, the actual number of vehicles on the road. And that's going to not really cause internal combustion engine vehicle oil demand to fall off a cliff, but it's a long, slow, gradual goodbye as most of the growth comes from electric vehicles and that drivetrain.
0: And of course, all robo-taxis on the roads or being tested around the world are electric. Are they an important part of the outlook?
1: Yes, and in kind of a couple of different ways. So yes, they are all electric, but they're a really teeny tiny portion of the global total of the fleet. There's just over 10,000 robo-taxis by our count on the road at the moment. That does climb in our outlook to over 400,000 vehicles by the end of the decade. So that's a 0.02% of the global fleet, but really where they are punching above their weight is the distance that these vehicles cover on an annual basis, doing typically five times what your average passenger car is doing. That means that while there may not be that many electric robo-taxis, there's a lot of electric robo-taxi kilometers being done.
0: Okay, Andrew, thank you so much for bringing us that report. That's Bloomberg NEF's Andrew Grant. And of course, that full report is available on the terminal. Now to some other top stories we're following for you this morning. Bloomberg understands that the families that own half of tank maker KNDS have agreed to sell a 40% stake to the German government. It would pave the way for one of Europe's key defence companies to go public. Sources say that the move could value the firm at between 15 and 18 billion euros, depending on the first few weeks of trading. Elsewhere, Colombia has elected conservative lawyer El Bilardo de la Espriella as president, heralding a swing back to business-friendly and pro-US policies after 4 years of leftist rule. The Trump allies' narrow victory, with just 1% separating the two candidates, is among the closest in the country's history. It caps a bitter campaign with US relations, the economy and the war on drugs among the key debates. And the Italian Prime Minister Giorgia Meloni has escalated her spat with Donald Trump, saying that he panders to enemies while turning on his friends. Speaking exclusively to Bloomberg, former Italian Prime Minister Enrico Letta said that such a confrontation was always going to happen.
2: I expected this evolution because it is clear that with Trump you can be a waiter or you can be an interlocutor if you are strong on your positions. And it is clear that for Europe, We need to be united in front of Trump. Being divided, everyone trying to have his own bridge with Trump, it doesn't work.
0: Coming up, more on the market reaction as we stand by for political change, potential political change behind that black door behind me. We're live from Downing Street. This is Bloomberg.
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0: This is Bloomberg Daybreak Europe, live this morning from Downing Street. I'm Lizzie Burden with your top stories. On the brink, UK Prime Minister Keir Starmer is expected to announce a timetable for his resignation as soon as this morning. With former Mayor of Manchester Andy Burnham the favourite to move into the building behind me, we'll analyse what it all means for markets. Oil prices, meanwhile, fall as mediators tout progress in the US-Iran talks, even as President Trump threatens new strikes if Hezbollah continues attacks on Israel. And optimism around those peace talks pushes stocks higher, tech leading the gains in Asia and global futures pairing declines. Well, a very good morning. Welcome to the programme if you are just joining us. 6:30 a.m. here in London. And this is the picture in markets this morning. We have Euro Stoxx 50 futures starting the week down 0.2%. So not following the tech boost that we had seen in the Asian session. And as the US is getting back on its feet after the Juneteenth holiday on Friday, as we are seeing Treasury yields higher across the curve, we are seeing stock futures pointing lower as we head towards the Wall Street open. S&P E-mini is down 0.4%. Brent is down more than 2% as things stand. Now that we have the US-Iran talks back on track, as we were hearing from Abir Abu Omar and Dan Williams on the Middle East latest. And we have the pound trading now near a 2026 low as the political uncertainty here in Westminster builds. The pound trading at $1.32, weaker a tenth of 8%. That's what's happening in the markets. Let's now take a flick through this morning's front pages with a particularly UK flavour this morning for you. The Financial Times leading with Keir Starmer on the brink of resigning as Prime Minister, describing sources expecting him to agree on an orderly timetable for a transition to power. Let's flick over to the Times this morning as well. They're saying that Andy Burnham will seek what it describes as a coronation to become Prime Minister by the Labour Party's annual conference in September. So a little idea of the timing on this transition there. And if we look at The Guardian as well, they're saying that Keir Starmer is expected to announce that timetable for his departure this morning here in Downing Street, clearing the way for Andy Burnham to become Prime Minister without a formal contest by the autumn. It would certainly be less messy and perhaps the preferred route for the markets. But you can get a roundup of all the stories you need to know to get your day going in today's edition of the Daybreak newsletter, which, as ever, terminal subscribers can find by going to DAYB Go. Now, if you're just joining us, we are live outside number 10 Downing Street, waiting for UK Prime Minister Keir Starmer to set out a timetable for his resignation. We understand that the majority of Starmer's cabinet now see it as inevitable that former Manchester Mayor Andy Burnham will replace him. And that would mark Britain's seventh Prime Minister in the 10 years since the Brexit vote. So how is this going to play out in markets? I'm joined now by Shreya Samarth, EMEA Head of Rates over at StoneX. Really good to have you with me, Shreya. Thank you so much for making time for Bloomberg this morning. What are you expecting at the gilt market open after the real turn of events that we feel we've had over the weekend?
1: I think it's going to be a really interesting one, but I have to say, I think the Starmer news might be a bit of a red herring. The election in and of itself was not a huge gilt market mover. The 10-year gilt yield only opened higher by 4 basis points after Burnham's expected win last week. The real driver was actually just energy prices off the back of the US-Iran deal being on tenterhooks. Ultimately, the biggest driver in the gilt markets is always going to be borrowing costs. That is a fear metric, especially in a higher rate environment. It's a self-perpetuating negative feedback loop, especially which we see in the OIS curve pricing in 34 basis points of rate hikes from the Bank of England. It really adds to the debt pile. May's public sector net borrowing figure was $23.3 billion, which once again missed estimates. Once again begs the question, how is the Labour Party going to stick to their own fiscal rules? That, I think, is the bigger issue rather than leadership.
0: Yeah, does Andy Burnham have any room for manoeuvre at this point, Shreya? And really, does the market care where he gets the revenue from?
1: Yes, I think there's a lot of moving parts here which could affect the curve. For example, the gilt curve has been flattening off the back of U.S. Treasuries last week after FOMC, but we could see a re-steepening effect based on what happens this week. Ultimately, uncertainty could lead to, which commonly does, a belly or long end sell-off and cause that steepening. Andy Burnham, for example, could find himself having to lean a little bit left in a potential leadership conference, promising to spend more money in order to win grassroots support, and that would cause bear steepening. We could could also see a little bit of volatility and a shakeup if Chancellor Reeves is removed from office and replaced, because even though she had a tumultuous summer last year from the gilt markets, any newcomer is going to have to start building credibility from scratch.
0: Do you have a sense of who might be a preferred chancellor? If it isn't going to be Reeves, would the market prefer, for example, Energy Secretary Ed Miliband or Home Secretary Shabana Mahmood?
1: I think the markets are going to prefer someone who's going to stick to the existing fiscal rules, to be honest, because even though they were difficult to set up, they have now established a sense of calm, a sense of understanding that borrowing costs are going to be taken care of. In previous budgets, we've seen them targeted to be halved, and that's going to be something that any government's going to have to stick to. Increasing borrowing costs is the biggest risk here.
0: And what would be your advice then to Andy Burnham if he doesn't want to be in hock to these bond markets?
1: I love that he said that, actually, because that is really wishful thinking. But at the end of the day, we are all hawks to the bond markets. We are all at the mercy of them. They determine everything from mortgages to real household spending. And we've learned a lot of lessons from previous leaders on how to interact with this monster. From Japan's Takeuchi in last year's JGB long end sell-off into UK's Liz Truss 2022 LDI crisis. We can even go as far back as the 2000s with the Greenspan conundrum, where long end yields did not react as expected to central bank policy. All that teaches us in the end, the takeaway is that the bond markets are a sentient beast and they love to eat the best intentions of central bankers and politicians for breakfast.
0: And indeed, we are uniquely, perhaps more pronouncedly, exposed to the kindness of strangers here in the UK. We're also exposed to the geopolitical headwinds via the oil price, given our exposure to the energy markets. I wonder, Shreya, how you would trade the geopolitical certainty in the Middle East this morning?
1: We're very much still trading uncertainty because we don't yet know if this deal is going to stick or what the conditions may really be. We expect higher yields and caution for just a little bit longer. Uncertainty leads to defensive goods pricing and higher insurance premiums on things like freight passage. I actually think the bigger story here might be that the sky is the limit lately on AI capex, and that has led to an excess liquidity drain because real money growth has not kept pace with economic growth, which means that every dollar spent is heavily scrutinized. That creates headwinds for risk assets and naturally justifies a higher rate environment.
0: And when we look at the core PCE number coming out of the US this week and the new Fed with the new chairman at the top, where do you like along the Treasury curve?
1: So after Warsh's first FOMC, which I think was a mixture of trying not to give in to the popular kids on the first day of school with the hawks and also not even giving in to the school bully, he really emphasized less forward guidance, more focus on credibility, more focus on price stability. We saw the two-year U.S. Treasury sell off immediately after that and year-to-date curve flattening in twos, tens, and fives, thirties. In Warsh's world, the medium-term trade is very much the curve flattener, but we could see steepening in and out up until then. The two-year U.S. Treasury, for example, could be oversold. The dot plot stated that there was going to be at least one more rate hike, but the OIS curve, as it usually does, has gotten ahead of the Fed and has priced in more than that. There's also long-end risk here, which could contribute to that steepening, because if Warsh is not able to keep a lid on those long-end yields, then you could see bear steepening.
0: Shreya, great to have you with us on the program this morning. Thank you so much for coming on early. That's Shreya Simarth, who is EMEA Head of Rates at StoneX. Thank you very much. Well, coming up on Daybreak Europe, we are going to turn to our big take of the day, how Europe is making fewer cars, and lots of them are actually Chinese. That's our big take coming up next. This is Bloomberg.
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1: Welcome back to Bloomberg Daybreak Europe, 6:41 a.m. here in London. We are in Downing Street, but let us now turn to today's big take. French workers will start making vehicles for China's Dongfeng Motor Corporation Voyah brand by 2028, blurring lines between made in Europe and made in China. It's an illustration of the growing presence of China in Europe's car industry, with the nation overtaking Germany and France when it comes to EV technology and software. That, as I say, is the topic of today's Bloomberg big take, which looks at how Europe is making fewer cars, and lots of them are actually Chinese. For more, let's speak to Bloomberg's senior editor in Berlin, Chris Reiter. Morning, Chris. So, Chris, what is the impact of China's growing presence on European car making?
2: Well, it turns the tables for one. I mean, Europe used to lead the industry for decades, and now China is showing it's leading this new transition. What that does, you have Europe used to be dependent on selling cars in China, and now China is dependent on selling cars in Europe. And you have in Europe a market that is stagnant at best. And so you risk with European car makers adopting more and more Chinese technology and bringing actually Chinese cars into their own factories that you risk a hollowing out of the European car sector.
1: Yeah, how are European factory workers also reacting to this shift towards Chinese vehicles, Chris?
2: Yeah. Well, there's certainly a lot of anxiety. I mean, there's one thing, you had sort of well-entrenched labor relations built up over decades and privileges and that allowed a lot of stability for, like, thousands of workers. I mean, overall, across the industry, the auto sector employs about 14 million people, and it's incredibly crucial not just for the workers and their livelihoods, but the local communities that depend on these revenues. And so there's a lot of anxiety because the concern is that Chinese JVs or the Chinese manufacturers that come to Europe won't be as committed to the European market in the same way that domestic manufacturers are. So with this transition, the concern is that there'll be jobs for a certain period of time, but at some point, there's that risk that they pull up stakes.
1: And where's Tesla in all this?
2: Tesla, you know, plays an ancillary role. I mean, in terms of being a European car maker, being a EV maker, but being a foreign maker, they have the one plant here outside of Berlin. It's a question mark really right now whether Tesla's, you know, ultimately its direction is going to like hold in the same way. There's been a lot of pushback here in Europe towards Elon Musk's activities, especially in Europe, and promoting the far right AFD, and so that's a bit problematic. And so, but like overall, like Tesla's presence alongside the Chinese just underscores that idea that Europe is no longer setting the trends in the car making industry and is following along. And if you don't set the trends in an industry like autos, at some point you can't catch up anymore. And that's the long term risk for such an important industry in Europe like car making.
1: Okay, so the flip side of relying on the Elon Musk brand seen in Europe. Bloomberg's Chris Reiter, thank you so much for bringing us that big take. Chris is in Berlin, of course, and you can find that big take on your terminal and at Bloomberg.com. Now, US President Donald Trump is rolling out a new set of tools aimed at rebuilding the tariff wall that was in place on every major trading partner. The tariffs were previously ruled as illegal by the US Supreme Court, and the Trump administration now aims to make the latest more legally sound under accusations of trade unfairness. Let's speak now to our Bloomberg trade czar, Brendan Murray. Brendan, good morning. What do we know about the new tariff wall and really how it's being implemented?
3: Yeah, well, we're just seeing the pieces of it starting to come together. We are looking at just a month from now until the temporary 10% tariffs that the president put in place after he lost the Supreme Court. Those expire on July 24th. So there isn't much time left to rebuild that so-called tariff wall in a way that we'll be able to see who the real winners are going to be. So far, what we can tell are there are some countries like the Philippines, that are going to that are looking like their tariff rate is going to come in much below the 19% that they got back on Liberation Day, April of 2025. There are other countries that stand to benefit, including you know, China. It looks like it's going to come out a lot with a tariff rate a lot lower than the sky high ones that the president threatened and imposed for a short period last year. So it's going to go country by country. There's going to be some important meetings in India this week with the U.S. Trade Representative Jameson Greer. India very much wants to make sure that their tariff rate makes them competitive with other manufacturers across South Asia. And so we'll have to see how those negotiations play out. But of course, another complicating factor is whether these countries have done trade deals with the president, as the European Union, the U.K., Korea, Japan, and a number of others have.
1: Yeah, I was going to ask you where the UK is in all of this, whether it's better to have been premature, as some might say it is, in terms of the negotiation process, Brendan. As we are in London, where is the UK?
3: Yeah, the UK was one of the first movers on signing their deal, and they did get lower rates than some other countries. But there are still a lot more of these other these investigations that are going to come rolling out. We still will see one based on we've saw one on forced labor. Now we're going to see one on industrial overcapacity that could affect the UK. And so the administration has said, look, if you did a deal with us, a deal's a deal, and we'll abide by that. But things can often change. Leverage can shift from one country to the next, depending on where they are when these investigations are finally rolled out. But the next 4 to 6 weeks will tell us a lot about how the new tariff regime that the Trump administration is trying to construct will look. It's going to get complicated, and we're going to have to redo a lot of our calculations. But for the most part, Bloomberg Economics and others think that there will be a similar a tariff wall with a similar impact as the one the president tried to impose last year.
1: Okay. Bloomberg's Brendan Murray, thank you very much for bringing us that latest on the trade situation around the world, indeed emanating from Washington. But coming up on Bloomberg Daybreak Europe, more on the outlook for the UK as we stand by for potential political change here on Downing Street. Stay with us. This is Bloomberg.
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7: These are decisions for Keir to make, and that's why I said that he is taking the time, as well as dealing with all the issues that a Prime Minister deals with over a weekend, a very busy weekend, and that he's also taking the time to think through what the political realities are today compared to last week, the week before. But I know that he's a Prime Minister who always puts country first, and that he'll be framing every decision that he makes today on behalf of the country in his day-to-day job as Prime Minister, but also when he thinks about the party going forward.
1: A huge change in tone there from the UK Business Secretary and arch Starmer loyalist Peter Kyle from when I spoke to him just a couple of weeks ago. An emphasis now on the Prime Minister considering the new political realities, whereas just earlier in the month he was adamant that Keir Starmer wouldn't be going anywhere outside of number 10 Downing Street. Let's get the latest now. We can go to our London Bureau Chief Ruth David, who joins me from our European headquarters. Ruth, is it looking like the Prime Minister's resignation is imminent to you?
8: Hi, Lizzie. You are in pole position to find out. It definitely seems like the tone has changed over the weekend, over the course of the weekend. We saw what Peter Kyle was saying. We've seen other media reports that are saying that a statement from the Prime Minister laying out an exit plan, even if not resigning, could come as early as this morning. And it definitely looks like, even though he has not said anything, Andy Burnham has not said anything yet, we could see some movement on it, which would be an extraordinary reversal from the thumping victory that the Labour Party won in 2024. But I think the writing was on the wall when we saw the result of the May elections and when we saw Burnham's victory in Makeup Field.
1: So the gilt market opens at 8 a.m. If we see that lectern emerge at about that time, what sort of open could we see today?
8: I think investors will be looking very closely at what the Prime Minister says, if he does say something this morning, right? Like, how does he lay out his exit? What does that mean for the next few months? One thing that we've consistently been told over the past few weeks, and I think we've seen that in the way the markets have been trading, is that investors hate uncertainty. So we didn't see too much movement on Friday, but if it seems like the UK is going to be plunged into a period of political turmoil for the next few weeks or months, then I think that could weigh really heavily on gilts, that could weigh really heavily on the kind of market interest that you see in the UK market, because that is not something that investors would like to see. And they would also not like to see this government
1: go toward
8: a very left-leaning... Yes.
1: Yeah, a left-leaning government surely would not be favourable to these bond markets, of course. But then who was still in the running, apart from Andy Burnham? Of course, there was the former Health Secretary, Wes Streeting. Lots of suggestion that he'd like to put his hat in the ring. Does he still stand a chance? Is there anyone else we should be keeping an eye on?
8: I mean, can he get that 81 number that is critical to make that challenge? Based on all that we've been seeing in the past few days, it seems like he could approach Burnham to maybe have a deal for the new cabinet as opposed to launch his own challenge, leadership challenge, given the kind of uncertainty that this new era is going to position on the UK markets. I think Labour Party members are also very aware of the look that this gives, right? I mean, you have so much churn and change, and you don't want a drawn-out leadership contest, which is why also it seems like the Prime Minister's tone has changed, because till now he was saying the last public appearance, he said he is going to fight till the end. But the briefings that we've heard over the weekend would suggest something to the contrary.
1: Yeah, I was thinking the deja vu that I feel, Ruth, when every Prime Minister says that right until the very last minute. But so many days here in Downing Street where we've seen that political psychodrama playing out, whether it was with Johnson or with Truss or with Sunak. Just thinking, though, about the international perspective on all of this, we had President Trump posting on social media yesterday that Starmer's set to resign and has failed badly, in his words, on immigration and energy. Just finally, has Starmer now lost all credibility on the international stage?
8: I think it's interesting that the briefing from this side is that neither the Prime Minister nor any members of the government have spoken to Trump or his team about this, right? I think Trump and Starmer's relationship is a bit unique, and we've seen Trump's relationship with many other world leaders that has played out and has not been all cordial. You know, we saw Trump and Meloni recently, but I think there definitely are the world leaders looking at the UK and thinking that maybe it is Starmer's time to go, just given the music that's coming out from the rest of the country and given the kind of victory that Andy Burnham had. The most, you know, the most impactful by-election that the UK has seen.
1: Yeah, yeah. Ruth, thank you so much for that latest there. Our London Bureau Chief, Ruth David. Well, we will continue to bring you the latest from Downing Street throughout the morning. That resignation from Keir Starmer expected soon. The opening trade is up next. 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
3: Good morning. It's Monday the 22nd. We're live in Downing Street. We're awaiting news from Keir Starmer. When does it come? Iran and the US apparently are making progress. Talks continue. The oil price is down. And a massive gas explosion in Qatar reinforces the risks around restarting energy flows out of the Gulf, Anna.
4: Yes, absolutely. Let's have a look at where the Brent price sits then. As you say, it is down. It is weaker this morning, down by 1.8%, making some progress on those talks. But the weekend was very confusing. But we are with a 79 handle on Brent, so the most recent direction of travel is for oil price to be weaker. Eurostoxx 50 futures pointing a little weaker. We are without some of the usual infrastructure that helps us set the prices on a Monday morning. A little bit pricing in the dark, pricing in the void without the US on Friday. Asia was stronger. US futures have been paring their losses the closer we get to the US session. And as Guy said, we're in Downing Street watching the politics. The pound is down by 0.2% against a decently strong dollar this morning. So we watch Downing Street, and we certainly, in an hour, watch the gilt market open. The countdown to the opening trade starts right now.

0: So Bloomberg understands UK Prime Minister Keir Starmer is expected to announce his resignation timetable this morning. Pressure mounting then over the weekend after leadership rival Andy Burnham resoundingly won a seat in Parliament last week. Bloomberg's Lizzie Burden is outside number 10 Downing Street this morning. Lizzie, is Starmer's departure now looking imminent?
1: Well, Tom, we are waiting for that podium to emerge in front of number 10 Downing Street. We're waiting for that resignation speech and for Keir Starmer to set out a timetable for his departure. The pound off the back of this is near a 2026 low. And sources telling us that it could come in the next couple of hours. As you say, it could coincide with the gilt market open this morning. Just to recap what happened over the weekend, we heard from the UK Business Secretary, Peter Kyle, an arch Starmer loyalist, talking about Starmer considering the political realities over the weekend, which is a very different tone from when I spoke to him mere 2 weeks ago, saying that Starmer wasn't going anywhere. We also heard from the US President Donald Trump posting on Truth Social over the weekend that Starmer is set to resign, although a UK official told us that there's been no communication between the two leaders. So what happens next? Well, it's going to be up to Labour MPs to decide whether there'll be a straight coronation for Andy Burnham, who, of course, comes back to Westminster today, or whether there'll be a leadership battle. A protracted leadership battle is not what this market wants. It does not want a repeat of the Conservative political psychodrama that we saw previously. And it's more likely that Andy Burnham would have to offer expensive goodies to the left wing of the Labour Party to get past the activists, past the membership, which, again, the gilt market would not like. Now, in terms of what Andy Burnham would be like as Prime Minister, of course, we barely know because he has been so vague, but it's difficult for this market to forget his comments about being in hock to the bond market. He's since tried to walk them back. He's talked about sticking to the fiscal rules. His team privately says that he wouldn't keep Rachel Reeves as Chancellor. But this, if it is Andy Burnham as Prime Minister, is going to be stuck, just as Starmer has been, between the bond market and the left wing of his party.
2: Lizzie, thank you. Bloomberg's Lizzie Burden, of course, in Downing Street, outside number 10, waiting for any developments. We're watching for that podium to arrive. And Lizzie, setting out one of the questions that the market will be thinking about this morning, does it matter how long it takes for Burnham to arrive? And she was setting out the case for, yes, it does, because the markets don't like uncertainty. I've seen others writing, though, no, it might not. Maybe it's better for him to be a bit tested, time to work out exactly what he's going to do when he comes in, if it takes a bit longer. If we know where we're going, the gilt markets could cope with that. Importantly for markets, I think, are the fiscal questions and commitments that Andy Burnham has made, are they settled? Because I've read a lot over the weekend, people pointing to the people who were advising Burnham and saying, these people, these voices have been saying for a long time that we need more flexibility around the investment story in the UK, including the fiscal straitjackets.
3: We don't know. This is the problem with Burnham. This is the problem with this process. We have no idea. There's a lot of criticism around the fact that Starmer came into power without a plan. Where's the Burnham plan? What does it look like? Well, how does it get funded?
0: If Starmer didn't have a plan, where's Burnham's?
2: The things he mentioned on Friday when he gave that speech at a football club in the northwest of England, the things he mentioned were very much the same things that the Starmer administration has already been talking about. So he emphasises change, and he clearly comes with a lot of personal credibility and a reputation under his belt in Manchester, at least locally. You know, he's got that, and he's got credibility at winning against reform, but is that enough? You know, you need a program for government.
3: In one by-election.
2: Yeah.
3: You've got to roll that out nationally. And you are managing a very different situation now. And maybe to your point about that elongated plan, does that give time for that to be put in place properly and developed properly? I don't know if that's enough time. Would a stress test of a leadership challenge, a contest, provide maybe some more? But the risks around that are that he has to step further left and the market doesn't like that. So it does seem as if we are in uncharted waters, is the wrong word, but we just don't know. So we are in uncharted waters, but we seem to have been here before.
0: And our reporting suggesting that the Chancellor, Rachel Reeves, is essentially out that she's gone on this reporting. And we had to reflect back to a time when the bond markets moved on Rachel Reeves's tears because of their focus on those fiscal rules. Yes. Which comes back to your point. Yes, there is some relief, it seems, in terms of the advisers around Burnham, from Jim O'Neill to Andy Haldane.
2: Yeah.
0: But they have different views on what the fiscal rules are. So we watch any announcement around a change in Chancellor. We have to wait for the Prime Minister, of course, first.
2: Yes.
0: But the assumption is that when we look at the betting odds, I mean, you talked about a potential competition. The betting odds suggest that Burnham has this.
2: Right, yes. I mean, yes, Rachel Reeves is still the Chancellor, and our reporter is reporting, as you say, suggesting that if Andy Burnham becomes Prime Minister, that he would be minded to bring in somebody else, which I suppose wouldn't be a big shock to anybody. Interesting to watch 10-year spreads over Treasuries, gilt spreads over Treasuries and over bunds. Over the last 2 months, we have seen, since the initial nervousness around Burnham, we've seen those spreads coming down. But then just in the last week, certainly on the Treasuries side, we've seen them tick up again. I mean, there's a lot going on the other side of these trades.
3: Yep.
2: But it's interesting to watch that.
3: So from London to Switzerland, figure out exactly what is happening there. It looks as if there has been some progress after initially a few false starts when it came to these talks between the United States and Iran. Mm-hmm. Iran at one point walking out. It's very hard to get exactly a read on what is happening here. We seem to have made some progress. It's unclear what that progress is. Technical talks are going to continue. That seems to be the narrative that we're going into this week. But what I find fascinating is how important it seems Lebanon is. Mm. And yet the Israelis are not there. So how do you make progress in a set of talks that are essentially, that have a series of components? One of them's Lebanon, but the major kind of, the major sort of part of that process is not at the table. So how sticky, durable can the United States convince?
2: Yes.
3: It seems that we've made progress, but it feels so fragile.
2: Yeah, the right people in the room to secure that progress, I suppose, because they're talking about some kind of, they call it a deconfliction cell, which I think just means trying to de-escalate things, and a group of people dedicated to de-escalating things between Israel and Lebanon and Hezbollah, of course. But who knows who's in that group? At least there's a recognition of the importance of that subject, which was absent from the MOU largely. But it doesn't seem as if necessarily any real progress has been made. I would say that there's lots of reporting this morning about things trying to open up in the Straits of Hormuz. Sure, it's only a trickle, but Kuwait offering products that need the people who are buying them to charter their own vessels to go in. That seems to be new. Qatar, with tragic consequences, restarting its gas operations, as you mentioned, Guy. And Qatar looking for empty LNG tankers to bring back to Qatar to load up. So there is a sense of movement, even if not much being carried.
0: Our team in the region are monitoring this. You saw a big uptick in terms of flows towards the end of last week. It kind of ebbed off a little bit, but the flows continue. And, of course, they're switching off the transponder, so it's a little difficult. But we've had five super tankers, potentially with combined capacity of about 8 million barrels. A lot of the oil seems to be going to India, which will be a relief there ahead of a very hot season, of course.
3: But it's in a very tight channel.
0: Yes.
3: I was talking to a guy over the weekend, and he's got ships. His company's got ships in them, and in the region. There are mines that they just simply don't know about. They are having to therefore operate through a very tight channel. The Iranians control that channel. So you cannot get physically the same level of shipping through the strait if you are dealing with these kinds of restrictions as existed prior to the conflicts breaking out. And the insurers are the ones that really hold the key. And it was really interesting hearing the Chubb CEO said it's an hour-by-hour kind of story how this works.
2: Let's go from one industry that's been really affected by what's going on in the Middle East to another then, Guy. We've got a red headline on EasyJet.
3: So we knew this was kind of coming at some point. So Castle Lake, the private equity firm, has made an offer for EasyJet. $625 is the offer. So we're trading at $504, so there's a significant premium in here. Nevertheless, it looks like EasyJet, the management, Kenton, has rejected that proposal. They've rejected three other proposals as well, so this feels like it's a bidding process. But it's really there were two previous. Sorry, this is the third one. It's really difficult to see how is this going to fit together. So Liz Gallego over at IAG the other day saying this is.

0: Whether they resolve it, I don't know.
1: So the initial plan was that you would have one of the large groups. Air France was the one that was initially talked about as possibly being part of this. And I spoke to Ben Smith a couple of days ago, and he was interested. But his sense was, and I spoke to Carsten Spohr as well, and you talked to these guys about this. And certainly Ben was saying that there is sort of breakup value in this. What you would do is you would break EasyJet up into its component parts. You'd look at what the slots are. You'd look at the purchase agreements you have with Airbus when it comes to 320s. So that's how you would break this apart. But this is a very complicated process to make this work. Okay. Anyway, let's talk about what we've got coming up. Chris Walling's going to be joining us soon. We'll talk to him, get his view on what's happening here. Longview Economics, global economist and chief market strategist, Beatha Manthi's going to be joining us as well. Reasonably positive, actually, on European equities and where we go from here. Bruno Skorica is going to be joining us. Perfect timing. Morgan Stanley's chief UK economist.
2: Here's what else we are watching throughout this week, then. Germany's BDI conference, officially known as the Day of Industry, kicking off in Berlin today. Speakers including Chancellor Friedrich Merz, Defence Minister Boris Pistorius, and Foreign Affairs Minister Johan Vadepo. And it's a big day on Tuesday as we get European flash PMI data for June, the World Economic Forum's annual meeting of the new champions, also known as Summer Davos, takes place in Dalian, China. And US congressional primary elections are held in Maryland, New York and Utah. On Wednesday, we get earnings out of the tech story, Micron earnings. And on Thursday, US data, including PCE, of course, that is the Fed's preferred inflation gauge. And on Friday, EU energy ministers meet to discuss the European grids package.
0: In terms of things ahead, Micron earnings, I was reading, it seems to have gathered a little bit of sort of macro tourist interest because people are pointing to Nasdaq futures. And I mean, actually, US futures, this is worth saying, have pared their losses quite considerably over the last couple of hours. But they are still pointing a little lower. But do we have to wait for Micron? Seems to be the tech event that people are waiting for this week. Other macro events are available there.
2: Yeah, just PCE, another potential gauge in terms of that demand story around some of the semiconductor piece, of course, and whether or not Micron, that has had a performed incredibly well year to date, can continue the upside. So on the inflation story, interesting, we're getting PCE.
1: It's expected to tick higher. And it's going to be really interesting to see what the tail looks like in so many of these inflation gauges. How long does the effect of what we've seen in the Gulf last for? But is there structural inflation also within the system, which is going to continue to be a problem? The Fed, very clearly under Walsh, wants to fight inflation and wants to get these numbers lower.
0: Yeah, absolutely. And the bond market is watching. Coming up on the programme, the focus is then on Downing Street for us here on this programme this morning. We're on the lookout for, well, firstly a podium, then for a potential speech from Keir Starmer as speculation swirls. He may be about to set out a timetable to step down from the role of Prime Minister. Plus, the family owners of the German tank maker KNDS agreed to sell their stake. That's paving the way for one of Europe's key defence companies to go public, to IPO. Could we get further news on that this week? We'll have the details. Up next, we'll be joined by Ed Cole, head of multi-strategy equities at Man Group. If you have any questions for our guests, please do get in touch. IB plus BBTV Go, that's the function to use on the Bloomberg terminal. This is Bloomberg.
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0: 42 minutes, the equity market open here in Europe. Remember that the US was closed Friday, so a little bit of catch up maybe as a result of what we're seeing there. In terms of the narrative this morning, we're watching what is happening with oil, but we're also watching what is happening in Westminster, 10 Downing Street, to be more specific. We're opening that door this morning, potentially delivering a podium out onto the street in front as we potentially await Keir Starmer's timetable for resignation. This isn't just a resignation, we've got a timetable for resignation. The former Manchester mayor, Andy Burnham, commanding by-election win last week, of course, shifting the conversation from if Starmer goes to when he goes. And the racing odds this morning appear to be that it is this morning. We will watch with interest. Joining us now, Ed Cole, head of multi-strategy equities. God, I can't talk this morning. Man Group. Good morning.
1: Morning.
0: More political volatility.
1: Yeah.
0: Are the markets, is this just a non-event, therefore? We've seen so much of this before that it doesn't actually change, from a kind of macro point of view, the view of the world.
1: So I'd take a step back and I'd say that we think we're in a new political economy regime, both in the UK and globally, G7, let's say. We think of that as one, we're calling it frictional populism, which is where you naturally end up with, as national interests come to the fore, as there are greater constraints on what government can do through debt, through spending, through demographics, the need to reshore, all of these things are creating much more friction versus the era before, where there was this sort of optimization of supply chains and the free movement of everything.
0: Okay.
1: And I think inside those constraints, more volatility in politics, which is not really something we're used to, is the norm, right? It's been going on clearly for 10 years now in the UK, since the Brexit referendum. I have no idea how long it goes on for, but I think it's a mark of a regime that's here to stay for a while. And it definitely, you say non-event, I mean, perhaps it's a non-event today, but in the longer span of, longer time frames, I think these are a testament to just a much more difficult regime that we will have to navigate in markets. And it's interesting, just very quickly, just as you introduced that, you've got oil prices lower, which is a function of this new regime in one respect, right? Because it's greater interventions internationally by big powers, and we're dealing with the after effect of that now. And then on a national level, we've got a change of government as well, or a change of leadership. So these are both manifestations of the same thing, I think.
0: Okay, frictional populism.
1: Yeah.
0: Friction, inflation.
1: Yeah.
0: Populism, inflation. If I put those two together, is it 1 + 1, or is it 1 + 1 equals greater than 2?
1: So we think this will be an environment which is characterized by inflation, without it necessarily being in any way like, massively inflationary.
0: Just higher inflation.
1: Higher inflation, exactly, which probably means, we may well now be. Warsh was so interesting last week, and it was a tilt hawkish to some extent, but it was also a very clear move away from forward guidance, right? And he was essentially...
0: Again, that's more volatility. Yeah. It's the same things you're talking about.
1: It's the same thing. What it may well be is actually that right now in the US, and where the US goes, most of the G7 goes as well, we may well be at or close to the peak in CPI if the oil price is coming down now. But that doesn't mean that the tendency towards higher inflation on an ongoing basis isn't here to stay. That's kind of how we think about it. And then that has big implications for the way that assets interact with each other. That's what, we think about.
2: Yeah.
1: It's less the politics and more how the assets interact.
2: Okay, so let's go towards that. So fictional populism, and thinking about the relationship with inflation, it seems that inflation is an input to frictional populism.
0: Fictional.
2: Inflation is an input, but it's also a product.
1: Yes.
2: Therefore, so how do you break that cycle? How does frictional populism, and this is probably a thesis in answer, but how does it resolve itself?
1: It resolves itself in the way that these things, naturally do, is that they have to become a sufficiently material problem that policymakers try to change, the mix of inputs that affect them. And I think we're probably quite early in all of this today. These regimes, the Great Moderation was a regime that lasted 20 years. Globalization, which I think arguably we're stepping back from, has been something that was around for 40 years. If we're right that this started with Brexit or around that time, but we probably didn't even really see it until the great inflation of COVID, we're still talking about something that's in its infancy and most people still don't even know exists. So I think it's early to say how does it resolve.
2: Mm-hmm.
1: We've got a whole other thing to deal with first, which is what does it mean? But you could even see last week with Warsh, you know, it was a very interesting FOMC because he didn't provide his own dot. He was telling you something massive about forward guidance. He shrunk the statement enormously, but what he did do was commit to price stability. Yeah. Right. So what he wasn't doing was saying all bets are off. He was essentially saying the role of the Fed is the same, but the way we get there is going to be a bit different. Mm-hmm.
3: Ed, as we think about the gilt markets and that relationship with equities, how much of that populism, how much of that friction is priced into gilts right now?
1: Yeah, I mean, I think, you know, yields everywhere, and I'm certainly not a UK fixed income specialist, but the bond yields matter to us enormously in everything we do in multi-asset and multi-strat investing. I think, you know, bond yields everywhere are being driven by all the constraints we talked about, and they've had this extra charge on top from oil prices and then in the UK from politics. So it's normally in any country where you've got a global phenomenon, a global backdrop, and then something local on top of it that's going to reflect more the local, you know, local context. I couldn't tell you what's priced in.
3: But ceiling has risen on yields.
1: Yeah, and I think that's probably I think that's exactly the way we would think about it, is you need to think about ceilings and floors being on a higher plane from where you were before. Doesn't mean that during a recession, we don't go back to, let's take the US again because it's sort of what we all know. Doesn't mean we don't go back to CPI being at 2%. But what it does mean, I think, is if you think about the Fed's target and pretty much every other G7 central bank's target being 2%, what it really means is the long run, you're probably quite a long way away from that. And that means in yield terms, exactly as you say, that the ceiling's higher and the floor's higher than we're used to before.
3: Okay, Ed Cole, thank you very much indeed. We've run out of time, but thank you for taking the time this Monday morning. Head of Multi-Strategy Equities at Man Group, thank you.
0: Okay, what else do you need to know this Monday morning? Colombia has elected the conservative lawyer Abelardo de la Espria as the new president, heralding a swing back to business-friendly and pro-US policies after 4 years of leftist rule. The Trump allies' narrow victory, and it was just 1% separating the two candidates, is amongst the closest in the country's history. Bloomberg understands the families that own half of the tank maker KNDS have agreed to sell a 40% stake to the German government. The deal will value KNDS at between 50 billion and 18 billion euros. The agreement paves the way for the maker of the Leopard 2 tank to IPO in Frankfurt and Paris. It would then trade as a company jointly backed by the French and German states. And the German Chancellor, Friedrich Merz's coalition, is preparing to back a proposal for a sweeping overhaul of Germany's pension system. Sources say the plan would include politically sensitive measures, such as a market-based savings component, tighter rules on early retirement, and a gradual increase in the retirement age. Sounds like we've had some of that already in the UK.
2: Hmm. And it's been contentious in France, of course. We've seen this create all kinds of headwinds for politicians when they've tried to deliver anything that looks like pension reform. And it probably ties back into our frictional populism conversation that we were just
3: having. It very much does, doesn't it? Because this is a coalition government in Germany now that's looking very fragile anyway. So some potential contentious reforms that many would say are necessary, for example, changing some of the rules around early retirement and some more market-based allocations. Many would say this is what is needed. As, of course, people are living longer and there's more in terms of the needed to support shrinking families. This is the kind of change that...
0: But if you look at it from a purely financial markets point of view as well, the market-based bit is important.
3: Yep.
0: Europe has been terrible historically at providing market-based solutions, the benefits of that we've seen over in the United States, whether or not over the course of the cycle that ultimately turns out to be correct. But also the story here in the UK this way, what does Burnham do with the triple lock? Maybe that could be one of the ways that he solves his financing problems, will be to change that relationship with the pensioners here in the UK. Brave move, but...
2: Yes, well, I mean, that is part of the welfare bill, isn't it? Yep. Often, not mentioned, but, you know, welfare is that as well.
3: So could Andy Burnham rewrite those UK fiscal rules as well if he becomes Prime Minister? We'll discuss what that would mean for the markets with Chris Watling, global economist and chief market strategist at Longview Economics. That's next. This is Bloomberg.
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2: Monday morning. Good morning. Let's take a quick look at the futures picture. Remember, the US is closed, so we're kind of look at US futures for a clean read this morning. To be honest, we're just waiting for a sense of direction. Euro Stoxx 50 futures are absolutely flat. FTSE a little higher this morning, but the oil price is lower. CAC is up by 0.2%. I'm not sure there is an obvious narrative in those futures this morning that we can kind of take away and talk about.
3: Let's talk about the bond markets, because there we are seeing a slightly weaker oil price, down by 2% compared to the previous close, which is resulting in slightly weaker yields across Europe, France, Germany, down by 2 basis points, Italy down by 3 basis points. Of course, our attention also goes to the UK. In half an hour, we'll get the gilt market open. And a reminder that we saw gilt yields at the 10-year tenor up by 8 basis points on Friday. So whilst we saw a sluggish start to that trade, we did see a jump in yields. It was in good company. There were other yields in Europe going higher also, but that's certainly something we'll watch today, Tom.
4: Yeah, counting down. 29 minutes away from the open of gilts, of course. Now, after spooking investors, former Manchester Mayor Andy Burnham pledged to stick to current fiscal rules if he becomes Prime Minister, though his advisers are actively urging him to rewrite them. Several economists have argued that the fiscal rules are too short-termist and prone to choking off investment that might improve growth. Joining us now is Chris Watling, global economist and chief market strategist at Longview Economics. Chris, I want to start with a broader question about if we're losing credibility when it comes to the body politics of the UK, are we losing credibility when it comes to UK markets?
5: In terms of the bond market in the UK?
4: In terms of the bond markets, yeah. How much is priced in? What do you expect the reaction to be today if the Prime Minister does indeed step down? Is it fully priced at this point?
5: Well, what a terrific question. Very difficult to know. It's the honest answer.
3: Would you prefer a different one?
5: Yes, can we start somewhere else? No. It's encouraging that he's appointed these, or seems to have appointed these advisors who are credible economists.
4: Jim O'Neill, Andy Haldane, former OBR.
5: Richard Hughes, and so on. And I think there's one other. So that is encouraging. And people, you know, 2 months ago, we all thought he was a Corbynista, and then we remembered he was a Blairite and he keeps changing
4: his
5: spots.
4: He's been a chameleon.
5: He's a chameleon. So that's probably good in a way, because, and I think his comments about cutting welfare was encouraging, if he genuinely meant it. But what troubles me is that his advisors think it's good to spend more money. And I think you're getting down to sort of the economic intellectual discussion. Should government be big or small? Can government drive growth through investment, or really is the government just way too big? And for me, the answer is obvious. The government is way too big. I mean, relative to GDP, it's the biggest it's been since World War II, pretty much, except in major crises. So look, I think in terms of credibility, he's making the right noises to kind of get away with it. So the spreads have, I know they widened on Friday, but they're actually, I don't think about yields on their own. You want to think about them relative to US Treasuries. You need to think about the risk premium relative to the US. And they've come in a lot in the last month.
2: Okay, so let's park the UK for now, figure out kind of where we are. You just come back from Asia. What's the narrative there?
5: Well, they're not talking about the UK, I can tell you that for free. It's all about America and a little bit about China. And, of course, really, if you think about global, there's one big question today. Where are we in the AI trade?
2: What's the answer? What did you get from there?
5: What's the answer? Another great question.
2: Yeah.
5: Monday mornings are great. I mean, I don't think anyone knows. Everyone has an opinion. We have a framework for thinking about it.
2: Yeah. We don't know. So let's assume that at some point there will be a bubble. I don't know if we're in it now. How do you hedge that risk?
5: How do you hedge the risk? Well, I think you have to. The great thing is when the bubble bursts, the cyclical is going to take off in parts of the world because the whole yield spectrum will come down. So that's how you hedge it. You play a cyclical and an AI trade in your global portfolio, which leads to certain country picks and it leads to sorts of other things.
2: So what are the country picks?
5: The country picks is anyway. I mean, for instance, what we really need is a steeper yield curve for the cyclicals to take off. So anywhere with a lot of banks. I've been loving Spain for 2 years. I love Spain. Spain's a great country.
2: When the AI trade ends, don't the cyclicals get absolutely smashed?
5: Some of them get smashed, but you know, really, so there's two questions here. We're talking global. So in America, consumption depends on the wealth effect, which depends on AI. In the rest of the world, consumption doesn't depend on AI wealth effect. And as soon as you get rates down, you get housing going. So the rest of the world's consumption picks up. And we've seen it with the banks in the rest of the world. They're doing very well. You know, a lot of banks doing remarkably well. Spanish market did better than the Nasdaq last year. So I think there's a lot to play. There's a lot, you know, there's always a bull market somewhere or one brewing somewhere.
3: Is that the AI story in the US, or I mean, are you thinking it might be something to play for in Europe as well then?
5: The AI story? Or
3: yeah,
5: you mean
3: does it have legs into Europe?
5: Well, what I would say is, you know, I don't think we're at the end of this AI story at all, but I think it'll have chapters, and I think people forget that. You know, it was only a few months ago the Nasdaq was flat for 3 months from sort of October to February. So I think the US economy is broadening. Really, what hyperscalers are doing, they're going from cash hoarders to cash spenders, which is great for economic growth, and there's definitely going to be spillover into Europe on the back of that. And Europe is trying to get its act together anyway. What we didn't want was rate hikes because of the Straits of Hormuz close.
3: That's an interesting dynamic, though. Can European boats be lifted by what the US is doing? Because it sometimes feels, sitting here between two time zones, that the AI trade is taking place in Asia and in the US, and Europe gets sort of lost in between. But there is something that will benefit the European economy in this.
5: I think so, and global industrial production looks like it's moving up. Now, part of that is a ton of rate cuts over the last 18 months, but part of that is definitely the AI capex. These are big numbers. I mean, it's 1% of GDP more from five companies in the US this year. I mean, that's quite a lot of that adds up, and that has multiplier effects and so on. So yeah, I think there's some good things coming.
6: Is there still a tailwind for Europe on the back of the evolving story from Iran and the US? If those talks continue, is there further to run on European? Is there more of a catch up for European stocks?
5: Yes, I think some cyclicals can start doing well. I suspect the global equity market is going to switch from AI predominance, where there's massive amounts of short-term speculation at the moment, to a cyclical trade for a while. So we need to change engines. I mean, there's also some challenges about liquidity in the summer, which I'm a bit nervous about. And Kevin Warsh kind of adds to that debate. So I think, you know, we could have quite a challenging summer ahead of us, which everyone's sort of rather complacent about. So AI isn't one way forever. You know, it has, as I say, it has chapters, it pauses, then it's on again and so on. And I think we're kind of at the end of one of those chapters.
3: And on that dashboard that you're building to keep an eye on everything to do with supply and demand for AI, you mentioned token expenditure. There's an index for this, token expenditure index. I mean, what are the clues you're looking for as to whether the capex is sustainable, about the pricing that we should be paying?
5: Yes. Well, it goes back to that sort of that famous quote that Chainos gave being interviewed by one of your colleagues a couple of weeks ago, that in 2000, we remember everyone thought internet traffic would double every 3 weeks, and then 3 months later, everyone turned out as only doubling once a year. So it's kind of, you know, if you go back to the Micron CFO talking about cyclical demand becoming structural, all of this stuff is really, really important. So any demand indicator, all that stuff, there's a GPU forward curve now. You can look at things like CoreWeave that rents out, data center. All these indicators are pertinent. And so you need a macro, you need a micro perspective, and you need to obsess about liquidity, basically.
2: Okay, can we just talk about liquidity? Is there enough liquidity? Is liquidity beginning to become a little bit stretched? Are we seeing that there's a lot of demand for cash pretty much everywhere? Governments need a lot of cash. The AI trade needs a lot of cash. Are we getting to the point where actually we need to ration it if it gets restricted, and this huge explosion in liquidity, the availability of liquidity in financial markets begins actually to struggle a bit? Because equities go up, liquidity goes up, equities go up. Liquidity goes down, equities theoretically go down.
5: Yeah. I think valuation is basically an equation that's based on liquidity.
2: But
5: what I would say is, if you look at companies in aggregate in the US, their cash flow looks amazing. They're not short of money. They're nowhere near where you'd start panicking. In fact, last quarter, their cash flow got even better. So what you want for... there's economic and market liquidity where it gets kind of difficult.
2: Talk about market liquidity.
5: Well, I think market liquidity has a tough summer, but that doesn't mean it's all over. There's no way Walsh and Besson are going to say, "Oh, let's just jam this thing," and you know they're going to any challenges they're going to ease up on it. So I don't think that's the issue at the moment. I take what you're saying. There's a lot of issuance, equity issuance, there's debt issuance, and so on. But let's not forget they're also changing the financial rules for banks, so the banks can soak up some of this market stuff. So there will be a problem at some stage. I suspect, as always, it'll come when money, you know, when rates start rising, when there's an inflation problem, when central banks can't react and the authorities can't react.
2: We're not there yet. Okay. Chris, nice to see you. Thank you very much indeed for stopping by to see us. Chris Watling, global economist and chief market strategist, joining us from Longview Economics. What have we got coming up for you? We're going to get back to the oil story, down a little bit this morning. There's signs of progress between Iran and the United States. We'll find out what exactly is going on. Details to follow. This is Bloomberg.
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3: Welcome back, 7:43 here in London this Monday morning. Monday the 22nd of June. Mondays come around quickly, don't they? And this is the picture on these European markets right now. The futures story suggesting we'll go a little bit higher, but I'm not sure how much conviction we have behind this or indeed US futures. US futures actually looking pretty flat now. They had looked pretty negative a couple of hours ago. Now, as we get closer to the US Open, they look quite flat, looking for catalysts, looking for direction. Oil price has a little direction, down by 1.8%.
4: We're looking at live pictures then of 10 Downing Street, of course. No podium yet, but the reporting from Bloomberg and others suggests that the Prime Minister could be setting out his plans for resignation with a timetable as soon as around 8 a.m. So we watched that, of course, and that there's some uncertainty around that. But nonetheless, we are there on the ground. Lizzie Burden is there on the ground. We continue to monitor what's happening in terms of the energy story as well. The oil price is down again today. Currently, you're looking at Brent at $79 a barrel, so back below $80. Oil dropping following signs of progress in peace talks between the US and Iran. In Switzerland, mediators Qatar and Pakistan say the parties agreed on a roadmap towards reaching a final deal within 60 days. The developments come despite a rocky start to negotiations after President Trump on Sunday renewed his threat to strike Iran if Hezbollah continued attacking Israel. Joining us now is Bloomberg's Abir Abu Omar in Dubai. What is the status there and where are we in these talks, Abir?
14: Good morning, Tom. Encouraging progress is the adjective that was used by the joint statement by Qatar and Pakistan that is about the talks that happened overnight and into the early hours of our morning. So here are some of the things that were negotiated, and they're not very far away from some of the things we've been talking about over the past 2 months, and certainly on the 14-provision MOU that we reported on last week. So after the meetings concluded later today, we heard by the joint Pakistani-Qatar body that they're supposed to go on until the end of this week. And some of the things that had been discussed, according to the foreign minister of Iran, Abbas Araghchi, were the waivers on oil sanctions. He said some of those are lifted. He also said some of the frozen assets have been unblocked. He also said there is some major progress when it comes to the Lebanon issue, which seems to be the lasting sticking point in those negotiations, Tom. And so what we know about those, about the situation in Lebanon is that obviously Israel maintains its incursion in the southern part of Lebanon. It has not been privy to this MOU or the wider negotiations. And while the wider negotiations that took place in Switzerland last night and again into the early hours of this morning started at a rocky place, this was after President Trump had threatened Iran to hit them back if they don't rein in their ally in southern Lebanon, Hezbollah. And so the Iranian negotiators went to Switzerland after saying that the Strait of Hormuz is now blocked in response to those threats. But after this was settled, they started negotiating those concessions towards a 60-day period that will then go into the nuclear weapon negotiations. But just something to bear in mind here, and something that was flagged by a lot of analysts, is that the 60-day period is supposed to go into so many concession points, including the nuclear program, including Lebanon, including frozen assets and some other concessions like the $300 billion development fund. The JCPOA during President Obama's time took 2 years to just negotiate the nuclear weapon element. And so a lot of people are questioning whether those negotiations are actually going to reap fruit when it comes to discussing all these things. For the time being, it continues to be wait and see to what more negotiations are going to take place over the next 5 days or so. But meanwhile, the Strait of Hormuz continues to operate, a trickle of the movement compared to the levels that we used to see pre-war. Bloomberg has monitored tankers throughout Saturday and Sunday, and it suggested that about 8 million barrels of crude oil were moving through the Strait of Hormuz. That compares to about 20 million barrels per day pre-war. But again, some positive movement in the Strait of Hormuz over the past 2 days or so.
3: Abir, thank you very much. Bloomberg's Abir Abu Omar in Dubai for us. Let's turn more broadly then to today's markets in 3 minutes on the opening trade with Markets Live executive editor Mark Cudmore. And Mark, we were just getting an update on all things to do with the Iran-US relationship. We see the oil price a little weaker. Where are we, do you think, in terms of the markets thinking about war in the Middle East, about developments in the Middle East, and the role that the oil price plays? Because it has been instrumental to the bond market story in recent months. But I wonder how prominent it's going to be from here.
15: So the two different time spans to answer that question. I think in the short term, where are we in terms of pricing? I think the market has a lot of cynicism about the deal, and that means that peace is not fully priced, which means if it doesn't break down, it can continue to be an extended kind of small tailwind of support. So I think that's an important to emphasize, that it's not fully priced that we're going to have some kind of, you know, continue going towards peace, that the breakdown possibility is there. On a bigger picture thing, where do we stand on oil? I think probably one of the biggest developments of 2026 is that oil has gone from being perceived as one of the most important macro assets, inputs in the world, to people realizing that it's a lot less important than maybe they thought. And I think that is a game changer for the kind of the macro guidebook. It is no longer as influential in pricing every asset around the world. And I think that's partially in terms of the electrification we're going, but also the massive supply of fossil fuels that we do have around the world.
2: What does that mean for the bond market? The bond market is really interesting right now. Yields are just going up, and despite the fact that oil is going down. Is that part of that same narrative you're talking about?
15: Yeah, it is. The fact is that we are seeing that kind of that breakaway between, you know, we've had this complete collapse in oil prices over the last couple of weeks, and yet bond yields have stayed sticky at high levels, and in fact have started drifting higher again over the past week. And I think that is that disconnect that, hey, it's not all about oil prices. Yes, oil prices matter, but they're not the be-all and end-all. I do think that the backdrop for bonds remains difficult after that hawkish FOMC last week. And I think that given that oil prices have already come down a long way, there is more of an asymmetric risk of another spike up here if there is a complete negotiation breakdown in the Middle East than there is in oil prices going much lower. So I think, you know, that implies that even though the oil is not the only driver of bonds, it still matters at the margin. And therefore, if we do get another spike in prices, that could see yields jump again as well.
6: Mark, if we get Starmer out, do we get further upsides on UK yields, further downside pressure on gilts?
15: I think the headline is probably yes, but I don't think it lasts. I think this has been the most telegraphed leadership change in the UK probably since the last one in the UK. They always seem quite predictable at the time. So this isn't like, you know, this isn't going to be treated as a shock for the markets. We're all just like waiting to find out the timing now. It seems inevitable that we are going to get that change of leadership. So to me, I don't think we get much more downside in the short term. And I think the fact that in fact that the replacement of Starmer with Burnham seems to be progressing in that direction very seamlessly means that Andy Burnham doesn't have to go further to the left, and that should ultimately be a slight bit of relief to the market. But yes, they'll trade this as a long-term negative, the long-term leadership turmoil in the UK.
6: Okay, Bloomberg Markets Live Executive Editor Mark Cardmore. Mark, thank you. Remember, you can get up-to-date analysis and insight from Mark and the rest of the team. Just go to MLiveGo on your terminal. Let's bring in Chloe Melly right now with your stocks to watch this Monday. Chloe.
16: Good morning, Tom. Of course, UK stocks are going to be very much in focus today as we wait for this resignation timetable from Keir Starmer. And of course, this resignation could start a fresh period of political uncertainty and instability in the UK, and that will have consequences for retailers and banks. So those are the sort of stocks that we'll be keeping an eye today. And then, of course, this paves the way for potentially Andy Burnham to become the next prime minister. And some strategists are saying that this raises, of course, fresh questions around fiscal rules and fiscal policy. And so this is something that we'll be watching out for as well today. So there's a lot of things for the markets to be thinking about today when it comes to this potential resignation. Moving on to Danone, to some M&A. And we have got Danone buying an Australian dairy producer called Made Group in a deal worth $1.4 billion. So this is a part of Danone expanding this protein portfolio. It recently had a deal as well buying the meal replacement group Huel. And so this positioning at the forefront of the protein craze has been really positive for Danone, but it has underperformed Nestle, as we can see here on the chart. So we'll be watching out for any potential positive reaction there on the stock. And finally, let's end on some M&A, or maybe rather non-M&A news, because EasyJet has rejected three separate takeover offers from the investment firm Castle Lake. And so we'll be watching out there for any reaction. We've seen EasyJet shares down quite a lot since the beginning of the year because of those higher fuel costs and flight disruptions from the Iran war. And then this huge jump in late May when those takeover rumors first started and when Castle Lake confirmed that initial interest. So we'll be seeing if the market reacts positively or negatively to this very clear rejection from EasyJet.
3: Chloe, thanks very much. Chloe Melly with those stocks on in focus this morning. So we'll watch all of those. Thinking about the fiscal dimensions here in the UK, we'll be watching the gilt yields at the start of trade. Gilts set to open, of course, in a few minutes' time, along with stocks at 8 a.m. local UK time. Still no movement on Downing Street. Interesting fiscal part of the conversation that's going to come up in the next hour. We'll talk to Bruna Skorica, who will be joining us. And she puts the emphasis, actually, when you're thinking about whether there is any fiscal space, even if there were to find some, she says that the actually the output gap in the UK, it, as estimated by the Bank of England, is quite small. And so if you spend too much, if you try and spend too much, you risk pushing up inflation, which, of course, is not going to be what a government wants to do. So that's another interesting dynamic when it comes to the fiscal story that we'll pick up on in the next hour of our programme.
2: It depends if you cut spending first.
3: And it depends what you spend it on.
2: Spending on, yeah, precisely, and how you spend it. It's going to be really interesting. So we're going to keep a firm eye on what is happening at Downing Street. If you turn that camera around, you would see quite a large number of journalists and cameras waiting.
3: I don't know the collective
6: including
3: now.
6: Including our very own Lizzie Burden, who was there, of course, in July of 2024 when the Prime Minister, Keir Starmer, walked into Downing Street. So he's been there less than 2 years. If Burden becomes the next Prime Minister, that would be the seventh in less than a decade.
2: Since Brexit.
6: UK. Is this the new UK normal then?
2: That's what we were talking about with Ed from Man Group a little bit earlier on. That is the normal. That is what we've got to get used to. OK, we'll be back to that. We're back to all the market stories. That is coming up. The market open is next. This is Bloomberg.
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19: Welcome back to Yeah, That's a Pepper Thing. First up, we've got Harrison wrapping his Dr. Pepper in a tiny quilt so it feels at home. Oh, how tender. 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And over to Becca, who's whispering affirmations to her can.
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19: 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It's not a science thing, but it's a pepper thing! 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It's a pepper thing!
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0: Monday morning, a couple of minutes to go until we start equity trading here in Europe. Just remember that we are watching very carefully what is happening in Downing Street right now, so we'll come back to that in just a moment. What I'm showing you here is S&P futures, because I can't show you the cash trade from Friday because it was Juneteenth and the market was closed. But basically, that's where we went into Friday, and that's kind of where we are right now. Actually, I don't think there's much in there to tell us about the sort of sense of direction that we need to have at this point, as a result of which I think European equities are going to search for that direction when the US opens a little bit later on, or we get a little bit more clarity. So that's kind of where we are. We're kind of in a holding action, watching all the geopolitical developments, watching the political developments, watching some of the corporate news, but actually at an index level, quite hard to kind of move forward from here, Tom.
1: Well, that holding action is reflected then in the futures pricing right now, pointing to very, very modest gains of just 4 points on the European Stoxx 50 futures. You had some modest losses on Friday, but you had fresh record highs last week for European stocks, so you're still around that level. FTSE 100 futures, interestingly, pointing high by 0.2%. We'll see if that changes around the politics of the UK. We have, of course, live shots of Downing Street. DAX futures pointing to gains of around 48 points, up 0.2%. Anna, what are you looking at?
2: The UK, as we were hearing from Chloe a moment ago, we'll watch anything that's interest rate related here in the UK, watching gilt yields, of course, so any read across there will be interesting. Of course, EasyJet in focus as well, EasyJet rejecting three separate overtures from Castle Lake. The latest one was at 625 pence per share, which is higher than the 504 where it previously closed, so we'll certainly watch that. Also with M&A in mind, watch Danone. It's expanding its high protein portfolio with an acquisition over in Australia of a drinks and dairy producer, Group. So we'll watch that one as well then, Guy.
0: Plenty to watch at the corporate level. Maybe actually not that much to watch at the index level. We're not expecting fireworks this morning, first thing. We do have plenty of things to watch for, though, this morning. Politics certainly front and centre here in the UK. OK, let's give you some numbers, show you what's going on. FTSE 100, absolutely flat. Remember that we had the US closed Friday for Juneteenth, as a result of which we're kind of lacking maybe a sense of direction at the get-go of trade here in Europe this morning. So Stoxx 600, not doing much. FTSE 100, not doing much. I suspect that other indexes here in Europe will probably tell you a very similar story when they open. So actually, we look below the surface. You look at some of the single stock stories. We look at maybe some of the sectors to give us some guidance on what is happening here. Does what is happening in Switzerland, the Strait of Hormuz, all play into this market this morning? Or are we just waiting for direction out of the United States? A big week in terms of the data. So there you go. Europe basically sitting on its hands, waiting for the next catalyst. Tom, what about the sector story?
1: Across your sectors right now, you're getting gains coming through for tech. It's top of the list so far, up 0.6%. Similar moves to basic resources. You're seeing some upside prices for the likes of silver and gold. Basic resources up 0.6%. Insurance also gaining 0.4%. But again, the gains are relatively modest. Tech is sitting at the top of the pile right now. On the downside, industrial goods currently down 0.2%. No dramatic moves lower. Construction materials, travel and leisure, retail, consumer, all in negative territory, but not by a huge amount. Construction then, the biggest loser right now, down 0.3%. Top of the list is tech, which as a sector is now up 0.8%.
2: Yes, things not particularly dramatic on the gilt story as well. Not at all dramatic, in fact. We're down by 2 basis points, almost entirely across the curve. So from 2 years out to 50, we're down by around 2 basis points. And this is broadly in line, not quite as much of a drop, but that's just 3 basis points in other parts of Europe. But seems to be more in line with, what is that, the Fed narrative, the global narrative around bond markets. Maybe that seems to be driving things a little bit more than the domestic story. Although, you know, on Friday we did see some evidence that the gilt market was moving a little bit more to the upside for yields than the rest of Europe. So we continue to watch the politics, and we continue to keep our eyes on number 10 Downing Street and see if we get any movement there this morning or later on. We're also watching for any movement from Andy Burnham. Assume he's still in Manchester, and local reports suggesting he will be in Manchester this morning, but then we know he'll be in Westminster this afternoon.
0: EasyJet not moving as much as I thought it would first thing this morning. I just want to highlight that we do have this offer on the table, multiple offers on the table, at a significantly higher price than where we are. Stocks up a little bit. I just wonder whether the market is kind of voicing a little bit of scepticism around what may happen to this bid and the ability maybe for Castle Lake actually to deliver and execute a deal for EasyJet.
1: So this is the third bid, 625 pence per share, and you're now trading at 517, so a pretty decent premium, and yet the stock is up just 2.7% right now.
0: Yeah, you'd have expected much more. Initially, I saw calls of kind of plus 10%. We're only up by 2-3%.
2: Let's get another perspective on where we are on these European stocks this Monday morning. Beata Manthi, European Equity Strategy Head over at Citi, with us on set this morning. Beata, nice to speak to you. So give us your perspective on European stocks then. This morning, we're not getting much of a narrative developing for European stocks. We're pretty flat, just up a tenth of a percent. The US was off on Friday, so we're waiting for things to sort of pick up speed, perhaps. But you're quite constructive out to the middle of next year on European equities. But at the same time, you're neutral on Europe globally. So put all of that together and tell us your view.
3: Absolutely. So the peace in the Middle East is definitely clearing some hurdles for the European equities going forward. So that's a net positive. When it comes to the valuations, they are still stretched, and that's a bit of a problem for us. EPS looks good on the top line underneath this because it was driven by the strength in oil commodities overall and banks as well. And tech on the margin, because it's a small sector. It's gone up a lot in earnings and performance, but doesn't contribute so much. But the consumer sectors are still under pressure. So just like the peace in the Middle East is a net positive, the question is, should Europe be overweight in global allocation? Two issues here. Number one, when it comes to rotation, you would need to turn much more positive on these consumer stocks, because actually within the index, that's the one bit that hasn't moved or is still negative, right? So perhaps you need to be selective there. So not full on rotation, selective rotation. And another issue is, of course, what is happening with the tech and AI trade. So just as long as that trade is the main theme and the biggest driver of the market, it's very difficult to see Europe outperforming the US or Asian markets exposed to that.
2: And what is it that can turn the corner on consumer stocks, Beata? Because is this to do with, are consumers held back because they're thinking about higher energy prices, rightly or wrongly, persisting despite the fact that there is some sort of peace in the Middle East? And so does that change? If peace lasts, do consumers turn more positive about spending, and that sector can pick up?
3: Maybe that's the case for European consumers. So on margin, it's going to be a bit easier for them. Utility prices probably will be higher than would have been at the start of the year, right? But it's not only about the European consumer. It's also about Chinese consumer, right? Many European consumer stocks, autos, luxury goods, very exposed to demand in China. And that's not picking up. And latest retail sales have been very low.
1: Yeah, the Chinese consumer's been out of the picture for a couple of years, so and no evidence yet that that is turning around. You have a bear market checklist. When you feed in the US picture into that bear market checklist, what is it telling you in terms of the equity story there and your level of comfort in terms of leaning into that or not?
3: So this bear market checklist is a framework that tries to capture how much frothiness there is at the top of the market. So it measures how exuberant the markets are at each point in time, especially as the market goes up. So with the latest up, so it's a framework with many indicators that all that they had in common at the peaks of the previous bull markets was that they were flashing these red warning signs that just one correction is not going to unwind this frothiness. So what has happened with the latest update? It has moved into double digits for the very first time since GFC. So to us, that means proper frothiness and proper exuberance has now started, but we are not there at the end of the road. However, we are also conscious of the fact that once the exuberance picks up from these levels, it can move very fast.
1: How long is that road? When do you want to start taking profit? So you want to stay invested in the US even as you're seeing this frothiness?
3: Absolutely.
1: But at some point, that moment comes.
3: So you need to brace for some volatility in the market.
1: How do you brace for that? Yeah.
3: Well, you need to have hedges, and perhaps actually more and more Europe, because it's one of the least correlated trades to AI, is offering some good proposition, right, in terms of diversification.
0: That feels like it's a relative trade, though. If the US goes down, Europe's going down as well, I'm assuming.
3: Absolutely. It's a beta trade, right?
0: Yeah.
3: It will outperform in the down markets.
0: And
3: as long
0: How
3: as
0: painful
3: the-
0: could the down market be? The question I'm trying to increasingly get to is, what is a hedge against that trade? Bond markets seem correlated.
3: Yeah.
0: Are they going to do what we traditionally have used them for? Does Europe act as a hedge? Yeah, on a beta basis, but still, it could be quite a painful ride. How do I hedge that that story. What do I do? Is there anything in equities that could help me hedge that position?
3: You need to be increasingly more and more selective, right? To hedge with the right with the right bets, perhaps a bit of more of defensiveness. But of course, it's going to be a portfolio that is not going to be going straight up. So we keep some hedges. We are pro-cyclical. We follow the momentum of earnings, but also think very carefully where that momentum could break and how and why.
0: What do you think of liquidity at the moment in terms of the picture that you're seeing?
3: Of course, everybody's talking about liquidity being sucked out by CapEx, right? Yeah. And that's the story we're watching very carefully. We are talking huge numbers. And our view from the European equity strategy perspective is to justify that CapEx. At one point soon, we need to move to the adopters. That was our view at the start of the year. Of course, the market was moving in that direction. It was abruptly stopped by the war. And maybe we come back to that to actually see whether the CapEx invested is yielding in productivity gains.
2: And so if
3: gains.
2: We're moving to the adopters, and if positioning is light in Europe, tell me if that's right, then does that mean that is that another reason why you are positive on Europe?
3: Absolutely. So what we are getting from investors, just like the high energy prices have been a big overhang on Europe, most investors agree with us that perhaps you can't be super bullish on a relative basis versus the US, but you cannot be underweight anymore, right? Because you have pockets of investments that could do well. And again, it's being seen as the best diversifier versus the trade in the US.
1: Beata, what is the sector strategy for you right now?
3: So our top overweights in cyclicality are banks.
1: Yeah.
3: Actually, after the ECB and after the peace deal, this is one of the biggest winners in Europe. Then we continue to be overweight tech, and we are overweight basic resources. That's in cyclicality. And our preferred defensive hedge is healthcare.
2: Can I ask about autos? Do you put them still in? Is this still cyclical?

0: sense of direction. Let's find out what Chloe's watching this morning. There's a few moving parts out there. Let's start with the supermarkets. Chloe.
1: Good morning, Gay. Indeed, Carrefour is up about 2% this morning after being upgraded and receiving a new street-high price target from Morgan Stanley, with the analysts saying that the strategic plan from the company was actually undervalued. And so this is very different to what we heard from JP Morgan just last week, which placed the company on a negative catalyst watch. So we'll see if Morgan Stanley or JP Morgan who is actually right about that company going forward. But for now, we are seeing this upgrade driving that stock this morning. Moving on to Umicore, which is a materials technology company, which was downgraded by Berenberg, and it's now down about 2%. They said that cobalt prices are likely to have topped out, and that has been a real driver of that stock. And so that means there is now limited upside from there. And there's also some weakening demand from car-making customers, and so that might be also something that will weigh on the stock going forward. So we're down about 2% there. Moving on to defense, where Rheinmetall is actually up this morning, up about 1.3% after being upgraded by auto analysts. And this follows on from what was actually a very strong Friday session for the defense sector on hopes of more defense spending. So we've got Rheinmetall up. But one name actually within the defense sector that's not doing so well is Babcock here in the UK. And that is on the back of some really disappointing earnings, which actually overshadowed what was otherwise a pretty strong outlook and also a new buyback. But the results seem to be quite disappointing. So we're down almost 4%. And finally, let's end with Storytel, which is a Swedish audiobook company, which was also downgraded by Pareto Securities, with the analyst saying that this is a company that is facing intensifying competitive pressures, especially from Spotify launching its own audiobook business. And so we're down actually quite significantly there, almost 6% for Storytel this morning.
2: Chloe, thank you very much indeed for some of the stocks on the move this Monday. Coming up, UK Prime Minister Keir Starmer on the brink of resigning as he considers his future. We are live from Downing Street with the latest next. This is Bloomberg.
3: July 4th, 2026, the 250th anniversary of American independence. 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
2: Welcome back. This is the opening trade. We are 16, 17 minutes into our European equity trading session and really at the top level, not really going anywhere in a hurry. We have a bit more outperformance from Germany and from the AEX and maybe technology stocks not doing too badly this morning. The CAC 40 and the FTSE 100 underperform just a little bit. And talking of the FTSE, Guy.
3: Let's take a look at what is happening with UK assets. This is we await, we understand, Keir Starmer, a podium at least to start with, at 10 Downing Street. So what you are looking at is with the pound at 2026 sort of lows. We are watching, obviously, very carefully what is happening in terms of gilt yields. It does seem as if we're not getting anything extraordinary out of the UK. We are down a little bit this morning, but we are kind of in line with some of the other European markets in terms of what we're seeing. Maybe Germany and France are down a little bit more in terms of their yields, but US yields are higher. So UK assets in some ways aren't doing a great deal considering kind of the magnitude potentially of what is about to happen at 10 Downing Street, where we are anticipating that Keir Starmer will announce a timetable for his resignation. Is this a resignation or a timetable for resignation? This, as we understand, we kind of are moving towards potentially a coronation of the former Manchester Mayor, Andy Burnham, who will become an MP later on today. He'll be sworn in. When does this all happen? We were thinking it might have happened at 8 a.m. UK time this morning, but we're going to have to wait. But Lizzie Burton is poised, and she is at Downing Street, inside Downing Street, with the latest. No sign yet, Lizzie. Are we thinking he is going to come soon? Is that the story?
4: Well, I can tell you that there are a lot of journalists on Downing Street waiting for that moment, and it is going to feel weird if it doesn't come. We're waiting for the podium, so Guy, you can tell me if it appears over my shoulder. The questions for markets this morning are, does Starmer stay or does he go? Is it going to be a straight coronation for Andy Burnham, or is it going to be a leadership contest? And if it is a coronation, is there going to be a lag before Burnham takes over so that he would have the summer to set out his policy agenda? Now, it would arguably be simpler for markets if it were a coronation, even if delayed. Also, it could mean that Burnham has less chance to be persuaded or tempted into expensive giveaways to win that contest. But our John Authors has been arguing on the flip side that if there is a longer wait, it would mean that Burnham's ideas have the chance to be tested, and that could mean that they stand up to scrutiny and hold on to his popularity better. So you could argue it both ways when it comes to the gilt market. Frankly, we just don't know what Burnham's fiscal agenda is going to be at this point. He's, of course, talked about not wanting to be in hock to the bond market. He's said about how those comments were misunderstood. But then he's also said that he would stick to the fiscal rules, and his team has said that he wouldn't keep Rachel Reeves as Chancellor. Surely any other Chancellor would disrupt the gilt market to some extent. Inevitably, though, whoever is the Chancellor is going to be in the same fiscal bind that Rachel Reeves and Keir Starmer have found themselves in. So we'll hope to get some clues from Burnham when he is sworn in as an MP and give some comments later on this afternoon.
5: Lizzie, tell us about that potential timetable then, because we do have the Labour Party conference, what, towards the end of September? So that is something of a marker to which some have pointed. What can we expect from any timetable, if indeed that is what the Prime Minister outlines?
4: Yeah, and the Guardian newspaper reporting that this timetable will be set out this morning, hence why the world's press is here waiting for this speech from Keir Starmer. It would make sense, wouldn't it, if there is going to be a new leader, that he or she would appear with that policy framework at the Labour contest. But who knows if that's going to happen. We're waiting for Keir Starmer to make things clear for us. He's been holed up at Chequers over the weekend, the official country residence of the Prime Minister, with his wife, reflecting on the political realities, according to the Business Secretary, Peter Kyle. really an arch ally of the Prime Minister. Kyle changing his tone significantly from just 2 weeks ago when he was on stage at a Bloomberg event. The Defence Secretary, you'll remember, resigned during that event, and yet Peter Kyle was adamant that Keir Starmer was going nowhere. A bit of a shakier tone from Kyle yesterday on the airwaves. Now all we can do really is wait to see whether that podium arrives.
3: Lizzie, we will watch with interest. We've got it up. As soon as it appears, we'll tell everybody. Lizzie Burden, outside 10 Downing Street. Let's turn to another UK-related story. EasyJet has rejected, we understand now, three separate takeover offers from the investment firm Castle Lake, with the most recent coming in at 6.25 pence per share. Look at where we are now. We're up 5% now, but still in trading 5.28. The airline described the bids as, quote, highly opportunistic this morning when the Iran war hit its stock price. For more, let's bring in Bloomberg's Managing Editor for Space and Aviation, Benedict Campbell. Benny, so they've rejected three offers. Now what?
6: Well, it looks like Castle Lake is trying to really up the pressure. As you said, three offers, and they're taking it directly to shareholders. And if you look at the share price this morning, we're a smidge up from 500 and something, and they're offering 625. So there's quite a bit of a delta there that people will look at. EasyJet came out just moments ago with a response to the Castle Lake overture and said they still think this is highly opportunistic. They essentially accused the company of trying to buy the budget carrier on the cheap, as they called it. So it's a question what shareholders will see, whether they think this is a company that is better off alone, that's the case that EasyJet is trying to make, or would it be better in the hands of Castle Lake and its partners, and there's room to grow there. So they have until the end of the week, the so-called put up or shut up, so they have to decide whether to go formal or whether to walk away just because they don't see an opening there.
2: And tell us a bit about the question about who Castle Lake or anybody that's not from Europe would have to partner up with to try and get a deal for European airline to get permission for it from authorities, Benny. What are we hearing about possible partners to any private equity deal?
6: Right, so that was a sort of an interesting twist from the get-go, because Castle Lake is a US company, and for regulatory reasons you cannot buy a European asset, or a European company couldn't buy a US asset, at least not take full control. So you would always need a partner, and they've come up with an interesting proposal, which is Peter Bellew, who used to be the chief operating officer at EasyJet, rather controversially then left to join Ryanair. So that would probably send some pulses racing at EasyJet's HQ, that Bellew suddenly re-emerged as a sort of dark horse in this bid. There's another less known executive from the airline industry who's in there. So how exactly, what role these two gentlemen will play is unclear at this point, but it shows that Castle Lake is trying to beef up its bid with some heavy hitters from the industry, with people who know what they're doing, who know the company from the inside. Again, whether that will entice shareholders to go the other way is unclear at this point. The stock price, I will say, it's not jumping the way you'd think, maybe if you look at the premium that they're offering. So maybe shareholders think after three bids, there's room yet for a fourth and maybe a fifth one. We have a couple of days left.
5: Benny, can we zoom out away from EasyJet momentarily to look at the broader picture when it comes to the airline sector and what you've been hearing, what your sense is in terms of how they're adjusting as oil prices come in a little lower? Is there a sense of optimism that they've weathered this storm? Where are we in that story? When do we start to see, if oil prices continue to move materially lower, when does that start to come through as a positive for the airlines?
6: Well, for airlines, it means lower costs, so it's good for them. What it means for travellers is unclear, so don't expect prices to come down right away. Normally, once you've sort of gotten people used to higher prices, it's difficult to go the other way. Interestingly, we heard from AirAsia in Malaysia over the weekend or the early hours that they are cutting prices again. So whether that is going to be followed by others is unclear, but for the time being, it's good news for the airlines. they did have these substantially higher fuel costs since the beginning of the Iran war, and these are now coming down again. There was never really the question of fuel supply. It was always a question of the cost of fuel, but as the war dragged out, that was becoming a bigger issue. So good news for the airline industry, and it might give EasyJet another sort of arrow in their quiver. It might give them a bit more time to rebuff whatever Castle Lake is planning to do.
2: Benny, thanks very much. Bloomberg's Benedict Camel in Berlin with the latest on M&A within the aviation sector. Coming up on the programme, then, we will talk to Bruno Skirica, chief UK economist at Morgan Stanley. As the UK Prime Minister Keir Starmer considers his future, we're watching the door to number 10 Downing Street. We're watching to see if we see the Prime Minister emerge, if a podium comes out, if we are going to get an address from him this morning with an update possibly on the timetable for his next moves. We're watching that. This is Bloomberg.
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0: This is the Open Trade. Happy Monday. We are 30 minutes into today's session. You're seeing very modest gains then for the European benchmark, just up 0.1%, lacking direction, it seems, right now. Germany's getting a bit of a lift. The DAX is up 0.3%. The tech story is playing a role. You're seeing the likes of Infineon gaining there. So the DAX is up close to 0.4%. You're unchanged over in France. And the FTSE 100 had been called higher by 0.2%, currently just adding 5 points. The UK politics story as well, a factor. Guy, what are you seeing?
1: Very light volume. Not much to really talk about when it comes to the volume picture this morning. We're waiting for a catalyst. It comes maybe later out of the United States. 256 up, 327 down. Again, a fairly balanced market is what we are watching this morning. Let's talk about some individual winners and losers. EasyJet is interesting this morning because it's way below the offer price that is coming in from Castle Lake. We have seen a little bit of a bounce, but it's not a very big bounce. And it's interesting that the market is basically signaling its thoughts on this, signaling maybe that it doesn't believe that Castle Lake can get this over the line. We're only trading at 525 this morning. Now, Ivicon and Comets. This is the chip supply chain. This is obviously Europe's part in that process. And JP Morgan out with a note this morning that does seem to have quite a big impact. These are two of the biggest gainers on the Stock 600 this morning, up by 6.5% and 4.5% respectively. So some pop coming through maybe in the tech space. On the downside, Babcock out with final results. The market is not particularly pleased in terms of the guidance picture there. Its stock is down. Volkswagen is also lower as well. Keep an eye on BMW. We were talking earlier with Bjarne Samanti about the outlook for the European chip space. Precious metals getting a little bit of a boost. Is that good news for Pandora, or is this a consumer story? Which one of these two things is driving the narrative this morning? Whichever one it is, we are down by 2.1%, Anna.
2: Let's get an update then on some of the other stories we're covering this morning, Guy. Iran says there has been, quote, major progress in all-night discussions with the US as the warring sides try to reach a peace deal within 2 months. However, plenty of obstacles remain after the talks in Switzerland, including Israel's war in Lebanon against Hezbollah. Oil is lower following signs of progress between the two sides. Western Europe is baking under a heat wave that threatens to drive record cooling demand. The hot weather is forecast to push temperatures around 5 to 12 degrees Celsius above normal in France, Germany, Italy, Spain and in southern England. The most intense heat is forecast for France, where daytime highs in Paris could reach above 40 degrees by Sunday. And Bloomberg understands that Keir Starmer could set out a timetable for his departure as UK Prime Minister as soon as today. Pressure has been mounting after leadership rival Andy Burnham resoundingly won a seat in Parliament last week. We understand the majority of Starmer's cabinet now see it as inevitable that Burnham will replace Starmer. Tom.
0: OK, let's stay on that story and bring in London Bureau Chief Ruth David now. So, Ruth, we have Lizzie Burden on the ground outside Downing Street. We're waiting to see if a podium is put in place outside that front door, of course, outside of Number 10. The reporting suggests that the Prime Minister could potentially be out in the next few minutes. We don't know when exactly, but the reporting over the weekend was suggesting that a resignation is coming. What do we know in terms of the thinking of the Prime Minister and how quickly Burnham could be in place, if indeed that is the trajectory that unfolds?
3: I think he's not spoken since his last comment saying that he's not giving up without a fight, right? And he thinks it would plunge the country and the party into chaos if he stood down. But we had Peter Kyle's comments, which were saying that the Prime Minister is reflecting on the new realities. So us and the other media expecting something as soon as today, because the key thing is the Tuesday cabinet meeting, where there have been a lot of briefings that there could be a wave of resignations from the Labour Party if the Prime Minister doesn't concede and give in and say, you know, without a contest, Andy Burnham comes into power. But the question is when. So does it happen before the parliament goes for break? Does it happen in September after everybody comes in? Does it happen at the time of the Labour conference in Liverpool? And an extended period of time would also give Andy Burnham, whose political strategy and like what does he bring to the table, you know, in terms of fiscal, in terms of what he wants this government to do, is very unclear right now. So do you want another leader for a country that might have its seventh leader in 10 years? Without the certainty of knowing what he's going to do.
1: Donald Trump seemed to have the news early over the weekend, saying that Starmer was going to resign, saying that he's failed badly immigration and energy policy, two of the reasons for that. How does that did that complicate matters, or is that just to be expected in the current political climate?
3: I think given the way that the relationship between the UK and the US has turned over the last few months, right, and we also saw what happened with Mandelson and his having to resign, I don't think those comments were too surprising, and I don't think you can draw from those comments into what the rest of the world leadership is saying about Starmer, because we've not seen anything else, right? And remember the comments Starmer made about, I mean, Trump made about Maloney a few days back. So this seems more like what Trump is doing versus what Starmer's people have briefed the US government.
1: We'll watch with interest. See what he thinks about Andy Burnham if he is to become the new Prime Minister. I wonder how that relationship might work. Ruth, thank you very much indeed. Ruth David, our London Bureau Chief, on what we are watching with Starmer. What are the key questions that we want to know? What do we need to know about what Andy Burnham could deliver? Let's try and figure out what those look like. Bruno Skorica, Chief UK Economist at Morgan Stanley, joining us around the table as well this morning. Good morning.
4: Good morning.
1: What answers, what questions are you asking? What answers do you need to hear?
4: I guess I'm wondering what will be different. So from what we understand, Andy Burnham and his team have committed to sticking to fiscal rules that Rachel Reeves has implemented 2 years ago. Those are now, I believe, our longest lasting fiscal rules of the last 5-6 years. They've been in place for 2 years and they are very restrictive. So they require that over the next 3 years, the current budget is balanced. I think the current budget is currently in about 1.5% deficit. So you do, by virtue of those fiscal rules, are demanding a fiscal consolidation in the next couple of years.
1: Do you think that's going to be what happens?
4: Well, that's the big question. Okay. And I think that's what investors are very, very focused on.
1: Okay, so investors are very focused on. Why are they focused? What do investors want here? Do they want people to not spend and therefore we end up kind of where we are? Or do they want spending and therefore we improve the potential growth of the economy, which would give us more flexibility going forward? Which is the best?
4: So I think, you know, I think my view on this is simpler than quite a lot of these kind of complicated views on growth strategies moving forward, which is our deficit is above 4%. It's currently running at around 4.4, given the data out of May last week. We were at sub 2% pre-COVID. Okay. Let's try and reduce that deficit. And there's a lot of flexibility in there. Ultimately, it's not the bond market that governs UK policy. It's UK's policymakers. Do you want to spend more on infrastructure? Sure. If you want to do that, you can cut spending or raise taxes elsewhere, right? So the question here is just around what's the level of issuance, what's the level of deficit, and are we able to get that deficit below, let's say, 4-3% versus keeping it or committing to keeping it elevated for the next, let's say, 5 years? And then say, no, look, believe us, in the next 10 years, that deficit is going to go down to 2%. It's very, very difficult for investors to take that commitment. They just want to see that gradual progress in deficit coming down in the near term, I would say.
5: Right. Yeah. So that's interesting, Bruno. So then it takes us into... So then there are other questions around if they want to spend fiscally about what that does to the rest of the economy. And you've been looking, actually, at what the Bank of England has been saying about the output gap and flagging that as an area that investors will want some new ideas on, maybe? I mean, are we going to need new ideas? Because if you do want to do a bit of fiscal spending, I appreciate you've just said that there's maybe not too much room to do much more. But if you do want to do a bit, you've got to be careful what you spend it on so you don't generate more inflation.
4: Of course. Look, I think when we talk about UK growth and inflation, we're very often focused on not much else but fiscal policy. But we are, as an economy, very sensitive to front-end financial conditions. I think anyone that has a mortgage knows where the two-year swap is. and that's very, very important for private consumption growth in UK. That's still two-thirds of the overall GDP growth. Take an example of October 2024 budget. It was a big budget. There was a lot of spending and a lot of taxation in that budget. But over the £130 billion that was borrowed over the five-year forecast period, the bulk of it, above £100 billion, was all capex. And it didn't really matter ultimately whether it was capex or current spending. The OBR said this is a lot, it's front-loaded, and interest rates need to be 25 basis points higher than would have otherwise been the case. And the Bank of England duly noted that, and obviously we had a 25 basis point repricing into the end of the year. So I think it's very, very important to think about the balance of monetary and fiscal policy if you want to deliver near-term growth, obviously with the view of trying to improve that medium-term growth, trying to improve the supply side of the economy. That, I think, is what the OBR, the Bank of England, and investors also are focused
5: on. So do they get credit for that CapEx trying to improve the supply side if it is very much around infrastructure spend, or no?
4: Well, I think, you know, we've had 2 years now of this plan in motion. Inflation is still at above 3% and interest rates are still at the very top end of the G10 space. So I think maybe there's some lessons worth taking from there. Having said all of that, from my conversations with my colleagues who cover UK utilities, it's important to note that, for example, power prices have behaved much better in this crisis than was the case in 2022 versus natural gas prices. And part of that, of course, is we have invested a lot in renewables, and that has obviously helped reduce marginally, but importantly, reduce the reliance on natural gas. So that's one area where, for example, we should talk a little bit more about how CapEx has yielded some positive
0: results. Can we, Bruno, invest more in defence, ring fence that, and the bond markets and bond investors are more relaxed about that? Is there a way to spend more on defence, carve that out from the fiscal rules? Is that an area maybe where we would have scope?
4: So, from my conversations with investors, and obviously I don't talk to the entirety of the UK bond market, again, it's a choice, right? If you want to spend on defence, can you cut spending elsewhere? Because once we start carving out different areas of spending, then you're essentially
0: changing the fiscal rules. We can't have a carve-out for defence.
4: I think the market would treat that as an increase in spending.
5: I think Burnham has said that he was didn't want one. I mean, I can't remember the exact language, but I think he's pointed in that direction for what that's worth
6: right now.
5: But
6: what I'm hearing here is you've got to cut spending.
4: Well, look, you can raise taxes if you want.
6: Sure, but we must be reaching the upper kind of limits of the Laffer curve at some
4: point.
6: Maybe we'll find out. But where do you cut? Where is this? Is going to sound ridiculous, but how do you cut spending in this economy, and not take a short term hit? The memories of austerity are quite significant. So how do you cut spending and not take an economic hit up front? And then get the benefits. How quickly do you get the benefits, I guess, is the question.
4: Well, maybe I should say I'm glad I'm not Andy Burnham, because these are questions for him to ponder. I guess my kind of point here is just from a very kind of market perspective is, look, our level of deficit is very, very high. And if investors are looking at this thinking, well, if we're going to get more spending, then is that really going to help the situation with respect to growth, with respect to inflation? And so the cleanest way of ensuring that we don't end up asking those questions is to ultimately try and keep issuance capped. How that's achieved, I totally take your point on board. It is very, very challenging to see, especially because from next fiscal year, when you look at day-to-day spending, so we talk a lot about CapEx spending, but when you look at day-to-day spending, it's actually in real terms effectively flatlining from next year.
5: Bruno, if he wants to lean into something that generates productivity, and that's been difficult to achieve in the UK, but you've been doing some research on which bits of the UK economy are generating that productivity. It's not the same areas that generate jobs necessarily, but so tell us the complicated thinking that's involved there.
4: Yeah, I mean, I think this is one of the interesting things about the UK economy in the last 2 years. It has changed a little bit, I think, more than people appreciate with respect to when we think about UK economy, we think about an economy, you know, we spend, we don't save, we don't invest, and it's very low productive. But in recent years, what we've seen is, well, the labour market's been sluggish, but private sector output has actually grown. So productivity growth has picked up. It remains to be seen whether this is sustained over the next couple of years, whether if demand continues to pick up, we'll see an improvement in the labour market or vice versa. But as things stand now, measured productivity growth, as per the ONS, is as high as 2% at the end of last year. And one of the big drivers of that is the tech sector in the UK. It really pops up in every survey of the UK economy that you look at. We'll get the PMIs tomorrow. They keep mentioning something called software services, which really is the tech sector. The Bank's agent survey talks about the tech sector as well. And obviously, you know, given the AI story from the US, this is quite encouraging, right? UK businesses are investing again. Obviously, it means that the labor demand is partly weak because of that, but I would say only in part. With time, you would expect if workers are more productive, then you would expect more of them ultimately to be higher in that kind of better equilibrium further down the line.
6: The UK economy is at risk in one way because it could lose jobs, but it's also potentially, because it's a service sector economy, could benefit more quickly than maybe a manufacturing economy. Yeah. And you get how much, in terms of kind of potential growth, how much higher could it be? Is it possible to figure that out?
4: Yeah, well, I think we'll learn in real time. But, for example, the OBR has this productivity growth assumption where they expect productivity growth to pick up to just under 1% by the end of the decade.
6: Yeah.
4: Based on some of the data that we're seeing in recent years, you know, that doesn't look like such an optimistic assumption anymore, at least to me. So I'm broadly in line with the OBR's estimate of potential growth at around 1.5%. Could it be even faster? Perhaps, although with new technologies, as we all know, academic research tends to kind of look at a bit of a J curve. Which is to say a kind of slow absorption and then a very sharp improvement in productivity, perhaps further down the line.
5: Okay, Bruna, thank you so much. Thanks for joining us. Bruna Skirica, Chief UK Economist at Morgan Stanley. Coming up on the programme, we'll stick with this story. The UK Prime Minister Keir Starmer on the brink with an announcement on his future expected as soon as this morning. We will have the latest then coming from Westminster. We'll keep our eyes on 10 Downing Street. This is Bloomberg.
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0: Welcome back to the opening trade. We are 48 minutes, almost 49 minutes into the Monday session. European stocks are currently on the benchmark, just down 0.1%, searching for direction. The FTSE 100 is currently here in the UK, also largely unchanged at 10,360. Downside coming through for the CAC current, down 0.2%. The DAX just holding its head above water with gains of 0.1%, helped by the tech sector and Infineon. Tech is the top performing sector right now. We continue, of course, to monitor gilts as well. Well, given the politics of the UK and a potential resignation statement from the UK Prime Minister.
6: So
1: if you take a look at the shot coming out of 10 Downing Street, you'd look at this shot and go, there's nothing happening. Nothing happening at all. It's quiet down there. Quiet day in Downing Street. Just a moment ago, we were shown the shot of the other side of the street, which is basically packed with cameramen and reporters and everybody else trying to answer the question that we're all asking this morning, where is Keir Starmer? And is he going to appear soon? Is a podium going to appear first? I'm assuming so. And when is that all going to happen? Lizzie Burden is on the other side of the street, and she joins us now. Lizzie, when?
10: I'm sorry to disappoint you, Guy, but there's no podium yet. We were told by his allies to expect Starmer to set out a timetable for his departure imminently. The Guardian newspaper reporting that it was going to happen this morning. And yet 8 a.m. came and went and still no podium. As you say, the majority of the cabinet now sees it as inevitable that Starmer is going to be succeeded by Andy Burnham. And that notably includes the Foreign Secretary Yvette Cooper. You had Donald Trump posting on Truth Social that Starmer was set to resign. You had the business secretary, Peter Kyle, yesterday on the airwaves saying that Starmer had been reflecting on the political realities. So all the signs point to a resignation. And yet, Guy, still we wait.
0: Lizzie, what do we know at this point about any potential premiership of Andy Burnham? What he would prioritise? What would be top of his in tray?
10: Well, he has deliberately been vague about what his policy would be, Tom. There's been a lot of vibes, you know, really trying to tell the world that he is a normal guy. And that seems to be the appeal of Andy Burnham. It certainly has been in Greater Manchester. He's known up there as the King of the North. But when it comes to fiscal policy, very, very vague. He has said that he would stick to the fiscal rules, even though his team has indicated that he wouldn't keep Rachel Reeves as Chancellor. Some of the names being floated include the Home Secretary Shabana Mahmood, the Energy Secretary Ed Miliband. Of course, we go back to those comments that he doesn't want Westminster to be in hock to the bond market. He's said since that he was misunderstood. But anyone who is behind that black door is going to be fiscally constrained. It has been the experience of successive prime ministers. And ultimately, just like Keir Starmer, Andy Burnham would be caught between the bond market and the left wing of the Labour Party. Now, we do also know that Andy Burnham, as Mayor of Manchester, has been associated with Manchesterism, but that could mean anything. It means many things to many people. It could mean more collaboration between the public and private sectors. It could mean more devolution to local governments. Is Burnham going to want to be giving away power from the centre when he could be at the centre of government if he were to become Prime Minister? So really, we're waiting to hear what he is going to promise if he becomes Prime Minister. He's likely to be a better communicator than Starmer. Let's hope that when we hear from him this afternoon, when he is sworn as an MP, maybe we get some clues.
5: Lizzie, thank you very much. Bloomberg's Lizzie Burden outside number 10 Downing Street. And as she was speaking, the door opened, but it was just somebody going in. It was not a podium arriving on the street. We'll keep our eyes open. Bloomberg Market Live's Skylar Montgomery-Koning is with us on set this morning. And from you, through your lens then, Skylar, what are you watching for here? We'll be watching as this day unfolds with the assembled media there on Downing Street. No doubt they'll be looking for Andy Burnham all day as well today. And he's, you know, maybe in the north now, certainly due in London later on today. But from the market's perspective, what are you going to be watching for? Gilt markets kind of moving in step with Europe to a large degree today?
16: I mean, absolutely. I think from a political perspective, today is certainly exciting, but maybe not so much from a markets perspective. It was interesting coming in this morning, all the headlines were saying something along the lines of Starmer set to resign, gilt yields are up 10 basis points versus Thursday's close. And yes, if you look at the 30-year gilt yield, it's up something like 10 basis points from Thursday's close or Wednesday's close to the close on Friday. But it's not that big relative to moves you've seen in other markets, as in European bonds, something like 8-9 basis points up on the 30-year. So I think that has more to do with what we saw from the Fed last week and the hawkish tilt that we got there, and then the follow-on from that into UK hours, European hours, and gilt markets than anything else. And I think the same can be said of the pound, right? We've had some underperformance versus Europe over the past week, versus the euro, but kind of within G10. It's the middle of the pack. So I don't think the market's truly that concerned about fiscal credibility. Maybe that's because this is well telegraphed. We knew Starmer was going to resign at some point, that we'd get a shift in leadership. The question was just when. And maybe it's just because, you know, we've had this happen a lot. So we're still waiting on what actually the result is.
0: Do we have a game plan for how the markets react to different chancellors if Rees is out? Does an Ed Miliband become a bigger risk for the bond markets than a Chamboun, for example? I mean, have we played out like which chancellor is going to be more favourable for gilt investors?
16: I mean, that's definitely not played out yet because we don't know who the chancellor is, and you've had some kind of shifting around, I think, the idea that maybe Burnham is more fiscally credible than was originally thought back in May when we had those local elections. What I will say is that there does seem to be a higher bar for fiscal to really concern the market, and by that I mean we've had four occurrences of fiscal scares in the last 2 years. The only one that led to sustainable downside relative to Europe in bonds and the gilt market was the first Rachel Reeves budget. The last two were actually buying opportunities for UK bonds versus European bonds, and that's because after that budget you had a term premium priced in. That can be seen in the difference between term premium in the UK and Europe, which rose quite considerably when Rachel Reeves was put that first budget on. It can also be seen in the pound in terms of the differential of rates and Euro GBP. That gap points to a premium, and so the market said we've had so many of these scares, we've priced in an appropriate political risk premium, and that's insulating us. So unless something goes very wrong, there's not a reason to think you're going to get a big reaction.
6: If this isn't the big market moving event of the week, what is?
16: PC, Fed commentary. I think we're now wondering, are you actually going to get guidance out of these other Fed members? We have a couple speakers this week, so I'm certainly watching that in terms of how many hikes can we expect? Is it more than one? And then PCE data should just kind of confirm that bias we have where yields are going higher because you have inflation double the Fed's target in the U.S. So, you know, I think you just need confirmation that it's a very high number, but if it's an upside surprise, it's certainly more concerning. And then, you know, how do those spillovers go into other markets when you have higher yields and a stronger dollar?
6: Okay, that's what we're going to be watching for. Scarlett, thank you very much indeed. Scarlett Montgomery-Koenig. We are continuing to watch very carefully what is happening in Downing Street. We thought it might happen at 8. Turned out that we were wrong. Could be 9, could be 10. But at some point this morning, we are anticipating that we'll see a podium outside 10 Downing Street.
5: Just quick asset check. 131 on the pound against the dollar. 483 on the 10-year yield. We will see if we get any change of those if a podium does emerge. No doubt that will be a market moving or a market watch event at least. That is it for the opening trade. The Pulse is coming up next. They'll continue to watch 10 Downing Street for you. This is Bloomberg.
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20: Starmer, on the brink, the UK Prime Minister expected to set out a timetable for his departure, putting Britain on course for his seventh Prime Minister in a decade. Andy Burnham, the favourite to become the next Prime Minister, is due to be sworn in as MP this afternoon. It's unclear whether there will be a leadership battle. Plus, the US and Iran say they've made encouraging progress in peace talks in Switzerland, and negotiations will continue this week. Now, there is a lot going on. Stocks are drifting, of course, in Europe and in the US. In Europe, actually, they're struggling for a little bit of direction, I guess, finding little support from these lower oil prices following signs of diplomatic headway between the U.S. and Iran. So oil traders may be taking a little bit of comfort from signs of progress in the Middle East peace talks, even as Donald Trump is threatening to strike Iran if Hezbollah continues to attack Israel. You can see Brent crude 79.66. Now, here in Europe, first we look, of course, at sterling, so 131.96. The pound nearing its weakest level for 2026 ahead of this expected announcement that the U.K. Prime Minister will step down, so watch out for any news on that. And as I was saying, European stocks struggling maybe for a little bit of direction. We had an okay week last week, mainly driven by AI. So for the conversations that matter and the insights you need, let's get started.

0: newsmakers, and market movers. This is The Pulse with Francine Lacqua.
1: Well, good morning, everyone, and welcome to The Pulse. I'm Francine Lacqua here in London. Now, Bloomberg understands that the UK Prime Minister, Keir Starmer, is expected to imminently set out a timetable for his resignation today. Well, the Prime Minister's possible departure comes days after his leadership rival, Andy Burnham, resoundingly won a seat in Parliament last week. Well, Bloomberg Daybreak Europe anchor Lizzie Burden is in Downing Street. So, Lizzie, good morning. Give us an idea of what will happen today.
2: Well, Francine, we've been waiting for the podium to appear here in Downing Street. I can tell you that there are a lot of journalists on tenterhooks on this side of the street waiting, because we were told by Starmer's allies that he would be setting out that timetable for his departure today. The Guardian was told that it would happen this morning. The business secretary and arch Starmer loyalist, Peter Kyle, yesterday said that Starmer over the weekend was considering the political realities, and Donald Trump even over the weekend posting on Truth Social that he was expecting Keir Starmer to resign. Now, a UK official said that there'd been no contact between Starmer and Trump, and yet all the signs do suggest that the resignation is coming. It just hasn't happened yet. I will note, in the betting markets, Polymarket now says that the chance of Andy Burnham, who returns to Westminster today after that Makerfield special election, now has risen to 95% chance of being the next Prime Minister on Polymarket. That compares to 1.35% for Wes Streeting, the former Health Secretary, and 0.55% for the former Deputy Prime Minister, Angela Rayner. But both of them are higher than Keir Starmer, who's now just at 0.25%. Look, we need to know whether this, if Starmer is going to go, is going to be a straight coronation or if there's going to be a leadership contest. If it's a coronation, is there going to be a transition period between Starmer and Burnham so that he has the summer, for example, to sort out his policy agenda? Because at the moment, we simply don't really know what Burnham stands for when it comes to fiscal policy. His team's indicated that he would get rid of Rachel Reeves as Chancellor. They've said that he would be sticking to the fiscal rules. But apart from that, we don't know much. And hopefully, Francine, we might hear a little more after he's sworn in back as an MP this afternoon.
1: Lizzie, thank you so much. Lizzie Burden there outside number 10 Downing Street for us. Now let's get more on the market reaction with Ruth David, our London Bureau Chief, and Jean Wyke, Chief Economist at AXA. Thank you both for joining us. So we have a live feed of Downing Street where we also saw Larry the Cat, the only constant in UK politics, who I'm also told is 19. So we'll stay at Downing Street despite a lot of premiership leadership changes. Ruth, what do we know? So we spoke to Andy Burnham about 2 months ago. And again, the markets had questions about fiscal sustainability, about exactly what happened with debt. Is the market now fully reassured that he'll stick to the plan of Prime Minister?
3: I mean, it's hard to tell at the moment. The gilts and the pound seem to be not shrugging off, but maybe not having such a huge impact given all of the briefings over the weekend that are suggesting that the Prime Minister will go, right? I mean, and you have all of the media, as we just saw, outside 10 Downing Street. The question is, what is the timeline going to be? Because it doesn't seem like Burnham has a team in place to go and lead this country. It doesn't seem like he's had the time to do the relevant briefings. It doesn't seem like he has, based on what we've seen so far, the experience. And there are some fears that could this be a very left of center leader? The comments that he made on not being in hawk to the bond markets, which, as Kemi Badenoch came and told Bloomberg, if you don't want to be in the hawk to the bond markets, then don't borrow as much. You can't borrow and then say don't be in the hawk to them. So even though Burnham is surrounding himself with a team of well-known economists and trying to make those gestures now, this is a very untested leader in a country that has seen so much churn in the last decade.
1: And Jean, what does that mean, again, from the economy point of view? We don't actually, there's not much we know about how he would govern at Westminster, a whole country, not just Greater Manchester. And I don't know whether there are still question marks from the bond markets.
4: Well, actually, I think one of the reasons why we didn't see that much movement today is because a lot was priced in before. It's been quite a while since actually there was pressure on the gilt market and on sterling. And my guess is that it reflects, yes, a doubt as to what is going to be the policy stance of the next Labour government. And beyond the doubt and beyond fiscal policy, I think what the market is after somewhat is some sort of general narrative, some sort of indication of what is the growth model that the UK is now going to pursue, because there was a growth model before Brexit, and it seems that the UK has spent the last 10 years trying to guess what kind of economy it actually wanted for itself. And this goes beyond the fiscal rules. This goes beyond the choice of the Chancellor. It's really about the kind of economy that this country wants to build. Burnham has campaigned on local issues. So at this stage, we don't know much about that.
1: Yeah, we don't know much about. And actually, the problem is also the Labour Party has many multiple Labour Party factions within, which may be why it was so hard for Keir Starmer to govern as a whole, which why some of the budgets, you kind of wondered, well, they're trying to please everyone, which means that you don't have an impetus or a real blueprint for growth.
3: And one of the criticisms was, is this a party that is governing for the party as opposed to for the country? You know, one of the big speculation points over the weekend has been who comes in as chancellor. And I think to your point, the markets will be very closely tracking that. So far, they've said maybe Energy Secretary Ed Miliband. And it doesn't seem like that is an entity that investors are very comfortable with or that think would be the right person for that job. I think till the transition period is clear, if Starmer is going to step down, until there is a clear sense of continuity and what Burnham brings, to your point, that uncertainty is going to weigh on the gilts, is going to weigh on the pound.
1: What does it mean for the Bank of England? And again, this is a small open economy that's been hit actually by energy prices a lot more than other European countries.
4: Yeah, sterling, I think, is the issue. And we know that the Bank of England over the years has become more and more actually interested in the impact of sterling on inflation. And we have a Bank of England which seems to be at the moment on the brink, basically not knowing exactly in what direction to go. So that adds another layer of uncertainty. And obviously, a lower sterling is not good news for inflation. I would say at this juncture, my impression is that the Bank of England doesn't want to break the back of the British economy and will be extraordinarily prudent, but there are limits to this sort of goodwill from the central bank.
1: Okay, so we're trying to look at Downing Street. We have a policeman, a Bobby, as we call them here, coming outside that famous black-red door in Downing Street. We also understand that there's some sound equipment. Now, we don't really know the timing of what will happen. You do see kind of people running. I've been there. It's actually a very small alleyway with what I imagine can only be described as hundreds, if not like 1,000 journalists kind of stuck to one side waiting for the Prime Minister to come out to whatever he has to say. Ruth, does it make a huge difference if it's an ugly contest or whether there's like a clean path forward for Andy Burnham?
3: I think absolutely. If there is an ugly contest, there is definitely the sense globally then, not just in the UK, that this government is too busy governing within themselves and they do not have the time and they do not have the energy at a time when, you know, inflation is rising. You still have all of the pressure from the war. You have the economy, which is doing okay, but not as great as would expect. And then you have the huge fiscal burden that the UK faces and the cost of financing its debt is only increasing. You want to see a government that looks like it's in charge. An ugly leadership contest is going to give the opposite signal for sure.
1: Yeah. Okay, so let's see exactly what happens at number 10. In the meantime, I mean, there's this little thing called Iran-US, which has really upended energy markets. It's unclear to me, Jean, what comes next, because we have a ceasefire. The market is quite optimistic because maybe they don't want to be on the other side of the trade if they miss something. But what's the way forward? Because are you going to have these skirmishes up and down?
4: It's very fluid, obviously. My impression, it's only an impression, is that the MOU satisfied a lot of Iran's objectives. And this probably explains why the market remains constructive. Yes, the issue in Lebanon is clearly key to Tehran, and they're probably trying to push their luck and trying to widen the gap between Israel and the U.S. right now. Strategically for them, it's very important. But the MOU, I would say, is so favorable to what is really key to the regime that probably the baseline remains that the strait remains opened in this summer. This is how the market is treating it.
1: But is there a worry, Judith, that, again, these markets kind of are largely looking through the price of oil? But, they're also being lifted by AI. What's it like in the real economy? Are we still going to run out of jet fuel, and what does that mean for consumers?
4: Actually, I think one of the key issues we have at the moment is the fact that

0: And you've seen those statements by Apple recently. And why are they raising the price of their products? Quite simply because the price of everything that is currently in the IT ecosystem is rising. There's so much demand, the investment boom is so intense that this is at the moment triggering additional price pressure. I think this is one of the reasons why Warsh last week was non-directional on AI. Obviously, he didn't want to spill the beans and, you know, he wants to wait for the task force. But I think the reason why he's less directional than he used to be very positive on AI is quite simply because he sees that for the time being, it is actually adding to the inflation conundrum.
1: But if you look at bond markets across the world, I mean, they're are they really signaling the Fed to hike, and will they have to do it?
0: I mean, I'm still, you know, I'm not certain that they will have to hike because the starting position of the Fed is pretty comfortable. They are restrictive, so it's not as if they had, you know, a mountain to climb to provide the kind of stance which would keep inflation in check. But it's true that relative to where we were at the beginning of the year, the change in market expectations is not just due to the war in the Gulf. I think it's also a realization that there are inflationary sources of pressure in the system which has nothing to do with the Gulf. Even if the Gulf, if the Strait reopens, there will still be some pressure in the system, and this is going to keep monetary policy in the US quite restrictive.
1: All right, Gilles, thank you so much. Gilles Mouek, their chief economist at AXA, and Ruth David, our London bureau chief, stays with us. Now, coming up, the US and Iran tout progress in peace talks in Switzerland. We'll have, of course, the very latest on that, plus UK politics. This is Bloomberg.

0: July 4th, 2026, the 250th anniversary of American independence. The Great American State Fair becomes the center of it all. 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There's never been a July 4th like this one. There never will be again. 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Freedom 250, the Great American State Fair, July 4th.
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5: Is everything.

Welcome back, everyone. So we understand that Keir Starmer is on the brink of a resignation plan. Well, it's seen as imminent, according to Bloomberg sources. We have live pictures of Downing Street, where we've seen some of the technicians, I have to say, running from right to left, also bringing equipment. You have two speakers there, and we understand that the podium is there. So we are not told exactly, but we are maybe expecting the Prime Minister to come out any moment now. Our Ruth David, of course, our London Bureau Chief, is on standby. And we'll have that as soon as we have more. So let's talk a little bit about private credit as well. Private credit, one of the big things that we've been watching for. We're also seeing oil has dropped following signs of progress in peace talks between the U.S. and Iran in Switzerland. Now, mediators in Qatar have a lot of work. So

0: We'll have to get to that in a second. There's also been growing signs of stress in the $1.8 trillion private credit industry. Some funds have limited withdrawals after investors attempted to take out roughly $13 billion from funds in the first quarter. That's as investors are worried about defaults trying to claw back money. Now, concerns have also been swirling around exposure to software businesses at risk of being disrupted by AI. So there is a lot to discuss with John Aylward, founder and chief investment officer of Sona Asset Management. John, thank you so much for joining us. Look, you're really in the thick of it. We talk about things that could go well and could go badly in your industry almost day in, day out. Which asset classes do you think offer right now the best risk-adjusted returns today?
1: Well, I think it's a fascinating time in the credit markets overall. Spreads are tight, but financing needs are enormous for both the old economy and the new. And disruption is very high for the world we have around us. So much change is happening by the hour, by the day. And in terms of fixing the problems of the old and trying to grab a hold of the optimism of the new, I think credit has an enormous amount going on within it.
0: So when you look at leveraged loans, high yield structured credit and distressed debt, what would you take part of right now?
1: I prefer public over private markets currently. I think the two worlds are coming together, but public is here to solve some of the problems of the private world. I think loans offer reasonable value, and I think investment grade is a very active and an interesting place.
0: So any current, are current loan spreads adequately compensating investors for default risk, or are they still a bit too low?
1: Look, I think that defaults have been high in public loan markets for a while. I think that the five-year default rate through the loan market is now as high as it was during the GFC on the public side. That points to some of the problems that are still hidden within the private world. So I think that we can always ask for more spreads on the public side, but they are reasonable. The problems are more on the private side.
0: So, John, how do you try and wade through this, actually? What kind of information do you read to try and understand? And what are you looking at in your own loans and customers?
1: Well, look, I think that there's an enormous amount of individual company and sectoral data to follow. But as much as anything, it is a time of enormous change in the world and the huge amount of disruption going through so many sectors, whether it's media, software, transportation, automotive, food, beverage. One has to have a big picture perspective on all that's happening around us, as well as the micro data on a per company basis.
0: John, when you look at some of the things that we've been following, so Fitch, for example, downgraded the most junior tranche of Bain Capital CLO on Thursday. I mean, do you expect to see some of the problems with some of the software loans in the leveraged loan market work through the system?
1: Yeah, I think that software is going to be an enormous problem going forward. I think that software itself makes people question what risk management policies have been practiced by private credit over the last cycle. And I think that the large number of maturities coming up for companies that will still be highly levered and will find capital scarce is going to be a source of substantial problem for the private credit industry.
0: Yeah, so how do you see it shaking out in the next couple of months?
1: Look, I think that it's going to provide opportunity for those who can operate in both public and private markets. It's going to provide new financing opportunities. It's going to provide new distressed opportunities. It's going to provide portfolio sales. And really being around those situations with flexible capital is what we're very focused on.
0: John, I mean, is it different sitting here than it is, for example, sitting in the U.S.? I mean, do you see companies deal with some of these speculations or concerns differently?
1: I think there's an enormous difference between the US and Europe at present. Europe itself is focused on many problems of the past regarding energy, defense, in a low-growth environment. The US is chasing the optimism of the future with AI, energy, and everything else around it. So there are different themes in both markets, but both very substantial to play.
0: When we mentioned software, I mean, there are a couple of industries that just feel like it's not the right time to go in. How do you approach, investment opportunities, or how do you look at your rivals in approaching or looking at those investment opportunities?
1: Well, thankfully, our flagship fund is a long-short vehicle, and at a time of such large disruption, we see a substantial number of shorting opportunities to take advantage of. I think that, automotive in Europe is under a lot of pressure with Chinese EVs and AVs coming in, software, media, these things that they are. There are a lot of things to look at from the short side.
0: Is there anything systemic that we should worry about?
1: I think that private credit is going to provide substantial challenges to the leveraged finance universe within credit, but I don't think it goes beyond leveraged finance. I don't think it's systemic when it comes to things like investment grade or broader credit markets. Those markets are just themselves too large and have other factors that will drive them.
0: John, over the next 6 months, I mean, what kind of timeline? You know, we talked about, for example, some of these loan markets working through the system. What kind of timeline would you be looking at?
1: I think that we've already seen 2 quarters now of meaningful withdrawals and gatings by BDCs. We will see that continue to work its way through. The pressure will build as they use their liquidity to meet redemptions, as loan maturities come up that they are quite unable to refinance. And the opportunities that we will get to see from new financings are going to be meaningful.
0: All right, John, great pleasure actually to speak to you today. John Aylward, their founder and chief investment officer of Sona Asset Management. I mean, we're looking at there's a lectern there, so we know that the Prime Minister is about to speak and we're not so sure about his future. Does that make a difference actually for investments in the UK, or do you look through it?
1: I think that the UK has gone through a difficult decade. It hasn't made the smartest decisions for itself for a while. We're now about to get a new boss, it feels, and we're yet to see what he stands for. So we're going to be very focused on that.
0: John, thank you so much. It's true, we don't really 100% know what he stands for, but it does feel like we're getting a new boss. Allies of Keir Starmer told us that they expect him to set out a timetable for his departure as the UK Prime Minister, and that could come very imminently, because we've seen this movie before, Ruth. I'm joined by Ruth David, our London Bureau Chief. So there's a podium outside number 10, which means that in the next couple of minutes, we haven't been told otherwise, but usually the Prime Minister comes out.
2: Absolutely. And there is an expectation that he will say something about his future before he briefs on the G7 summit from last week, which is expected later this afternoon. We have been told that if he doesn't say something on his future, there could be resignations before his cabinet meeting tomorrow. So it definitely seems like the winds are blowing in one direction. The question is what he says now and what he lays out and how orderly and how speedy investors think that's going to be.
0: Ruth, we're also, of course, going to Lizzie Burden, who's outside number 10 Downing Street. And Lizzie, I guess the question is, does the Prime Minister step aside, or does he try and be part of the leadership challenge?
3: Well, that's what we're waiting to hear from the Prime Minister. As you can see, the podium is out. The sound has been tested. The imminent speech coming any minute now. And he is likely to set out his timetable, according to his allies, whether we are going to have a straight coronation for Andy Burnham, who, of course, did so well in that Maker Field special election, whether it is going to be a leadership contest. But as I set out those polymarket odds, Burnham well ahead of the others here, and certainly well ahead of Starmer. So we'll see from this speech how long the lag would be if it is going to be a straight coronation. Maybe Burnham would want to take the summer in order to set out his policy timetable, work out what those policies are going to be, because it has been so vague when it comes to fiscal policy, especially from Andy Burnham so far. And indeed, it may be welcome in the market if these ideas could be tested. It might mean that he doesn't lose popularity as fast if he has a bit of breathing room to do that. Gilts have been falling slightly as we have been waiting and as the podium has come out, but I can tell you that all the cameras are pointing out now. And on the other side of the door, you've got the team of Keir Starmer gathering. So we've got the Foreign Secretary, we've got David Lammy, we've got Darren Jones, the Prime Minister's Chief Secretary, on the front row here. Clearly, it feels very much like the previous resignations of prime ministers, where the top team is gathering, waiting to honour this man on his way out of Downing Street. And remember, it wasn't so long ago that he was elected on a landslide in 2024. It seems absolutely wild that we're at this moment already. But Keir Starmer, over the weekend, really considering his position, the political reality, according to the business secretary, Peter Kyle. And it seems that the pressure really has just mounted on Keir Starmer over the weekend, that there is no choice now but to go. His cabinet, the majority of them now concluding that it's inevitable that he is going to have to pass the baton over to Andy Burnham. That includes the Foreign Secretary, Yvette Cooper. They're all waiting there for this speech to happen. We've been here so many times over the past 10 years. If it is Andy Burnham who is coming into Downing Street, he would be the seventh Prime Minister in those 10 years since Brexit. And really, it just feels like that political instability that we've seen on the continent, Francine, it's now here in the UK. It has plagued us for the past decade. So any moment now, we're waiting for this speech from Keir Starmer. And really, it's just a horrible moment waiting for it, because we don't know what the future is going to look like in British politics. The uncertainty is the very last thing that the markets want from politics, and yet we are here again completely unsure as to what the fiscal future is going to look like here in the UK. We're still waiting, Francine, any minute now. We're expecting the Prime Minister.
0: It is interesting, Lucy, when you look at the markets, because a lot of this was expected. Then you don't see a big market movement, but I think we do have to see and wait for the Prime Minister to say something, whether there's a leadership contest, whether he just steps aside. We just don't know, Ruth. I mean, it goes back to the point that Lucy was saying, there is quite a lot of uncertainty. We've been here before. I guess that, you know, Donald Trump posting on Truth Social yesterday saying Starmer will resign as Prime Minister probably also didn't help anyone.
2: I know, but I wonder how much that says about how the relationship has turned between Trump and Starmer, right? I mean, he is the only world leader who's gone out globally and said that. We've seen that they have had disagreements in recent months about energy policy, around immigration, where the U.S. has made some comments. And I don't think we've seen any others say it, but I think you also have to look at the history of, you know, what did Starmer say on the Iran war and supporting the U.S. there, and how that has really, like, not helped U.S. relations. But it is astounding to have a leader of the United States go out and make this statement before there is any resignation. And Downing Street said that they did not brief him and they did not brief any members of the U.S. government.
0: Let's also get more analysis with Anand Menon, the director of the think tank UK and a Change in Europe. Anand, you always have some great analysis. What do you think will happen? Is he just resigning, or is Keir Starmer going to use this to say, look, in the next 3 months, you know, there'll be a leadership contest. I still want to be part of it. What are you hearing?
4: I mean, I might have to let you down a bit, Francine, in the sense that I don't know what's going to happen. My hunch is, given the scale of Burnham's victory, given the momentum he's built up, that Keir Starmer will probably announce the time for his departure and not announce that he's going to stand in a leadership contest. That would be my hunch, but it is only a hunch.
0: Who do you think the next chancellor will be, Anne? And I'm putting you on the spot. I mean, this is like, you know, your guess is as good as anywhere, Paddy Powers. But the markets want to know what a new government looks like. And do you have any clues? Do you think that Andy Burnham will stick to kind of fiscal policy that has been laid out so far?
4: Again, it's a hunch. My sense is that given the negative press we've seen about Ed Miliband over the last week or so in connection with the job of Chancellor, is that Andy Burnham will try and find someone else to do the role. There have been rumours in the press that Shabana Mahmood, who's currently the Home Secretary, is someone he's considering for the role of Chancellor. I think overall the issue is, as your correspondents were alluding to just then, is we really don't know what Andy Burnham intends to do if and when he becomes Prime Minister. There's no clear program for government.
0: Anand,
4: his statements have been.
0: Let me cut you off.
4: Yep.
0: Anand, this is a Prime Minister from Downing Street.

0: That was the Prime Minister, Keir Starmer, of the UK resigning. Mr. Starmer saying that the new leader will be in place by September. He started really the speech there, a very emotional speech. He started by giving an account of his record taking Labour back into the government. It was a little bit undermined by somebody playing Beethoven's Ode to the Joy in the background. But then that stopped, and the Prime Minister continued really saying that he will also give his full support to whoever will be leader of the Labour Party next. Now we're joined by John Micklethwaite, our editor-in-chief. John, there's something, of course, about being at a podium where, you know, a lot of the prime ministers break down because this is very emotional. He's been in charge for 2 years. I mean, what really plagued his premiership?
1: I think what really plagued his premiership, an article by Martin Ivins today, is a lack of a plan. I mean, it's ironic that he talked about, you know, I've done all these things, because the problem was that Britons, and especially his MPs, didn't feel that. And whatever plan he came in with seemed to sort of dissolve once he was there. And that basically has been the thing from the start. And when it came to taking on his backbenchers, when you're a leader, you have to push through unpopular change. That's the whole thing of being a successful prime minister. And I think that the interesting thing is, assuming it's Andy Burnham, it looks like it's going to be him, you know, he has to come in with a plan. Because political capital, I think George W. Bush once said, is like an iceberg in the Texan desert. You know, it tends to evaporate quite quickly.
0: But was it that Keir Starmer never had a strong enough plan, or was it derailed by a party that goes, you know, centrist to the far left?
1: I think a bit of both, but actually I think the core of it was him. That's the bit where I think he will be held responsible. And I think especially him and Rachel Reeves together, because they kind of careered down various avenues to start by both doing cutting welfare payments, but winter fuel payments, which were incredibly unpopular on one side, but then coming up with a budget that hammered business at the same time. And the whole impression was something careering around the place. And that was really odd, because people like me had wandered around the world saying, look, Keir Starmer seems a very competent, clever, slightly Blairite figure. And he ended up being less organised than he seemed, and probably governing more on the left than many people, certainly on the business, expected.
0: John, let's also go to Anand Menon, director of the think tank UK and a Changing Europe. Anand, we were talking just when the Prime Minister took to the podium at number 10 Downing Street. What did you make of the speech? It felt quite gracious. He said he'll step down, he'll support whoever comes next, and there's a transition until September.
2: I mean, these moments are always significant. They're always quite emotional as well. You've heard his voice breaking towards the end. I think the big question for British politics now is whether there will be a contest or not. He's left the way open for a contest. If another contender can find the 81 MPs he or she needs to support a bid, then we'll actually have a debate within the Labour Party and a contest that takes until September, as Keir Starmer said. If there isn't a contest, then Andy Burnham will be Prime Minister from July. So that, I think, is the big question now. And we'll just have to wait and see what happens within the Labour Party over the next couple of weeks to know.
0: John, I mean, what's the best way to do these things? Is a contest, I mean, can a contest get ugly because they throw mud at each other? Or is it, you know, a peaceful transition maybe the easiest way? And then does the next Prime Minister have to call a general election?
1: Well, Anand is definitely right. You know, this is the big question at the moment. And the main thing out there, I suspect, will be a lot of pressure on Wes Streeting particularly. Maybe the Armed Forces Minister Cairns as well. Maybe John Healey to sort of step down from quite a lot of people to say, look, let's bring Burnham in. Against that, there is the basic fact is that Andy Burnham at the moment is a very blank piece of paper on which people can draw many things, which is a great thing when you want to be elected, because everyone imagines what you can be. But, you know, that's something, that was the problem of Starmer coming in. Starmer came in and I think he misinterpreted his election, which is very much, let's get rid of the Tories. They've been useless, mad, divided. They've taken us on this roller coaster. And he interpreted his landslide, which it was, helped by the way that Britons go to the polls. But he interpreted that as a massive sort of vote of confidence in him, and it wasn't really. And I think Andy Burnham could have slightly the same problem. People are thrilled that he's not Keir Starmer, that actually he's got to start making decisions really quickly and he's got to have some kind of plan.
0: He does have a different temperament, so we'll see how that plays out.
1: Yeah, he's more at ease with himself. I think that would be a way of describing it.
0: That might be a good way of describing him. Let's get back to Downing Street, where Lizzie Burden's, of course, on the ground for us. Lizzie, I mean, he had an applause. Again, it was quite an emotional speech. What's it like on the ground?
3: Yeah, to hear his voice breaking as he thanked his wife Vic at the end was when the emotion really came out there. Raucous applause from his team to the right of the Downing Street door. Clearly it was a difficult moment for Starmer, but this is a man with huge integrity, it has to be said, and clearly it got to the point where he couldn't carry on as Prime Minister. He understood, and as he said, he accepted that his party had decided he was not the best figure to lead Labour into the next general election, particularly after that resounding victory for Andy Burnham in the Makerfield special election. I was just listening to your conversation with John there about how Burnham seems to be more at ease. He has this northern charm, right? And he has, if not more charisma, he's certainly able to connect more with people and seem more of a normal guy. But will the King of the North be able to translate that appeal to a national level is a big question. And we just don't know what his policies would look like at a national level. There's a lot of talk about Manchesterism, but it can mean a lot of things to a lot of people, whether that's a public-private collaboration, whether it's more devolution out of central government. But if he's at the centre of government, is he going to want to pursue that?
0: Yeah, Lizzie, thank you so much. Let's also get back to Anand Menon, Director of UK in a Changing Europe. Anand, I mean, so in the end, look, it was an emotional farewell. As you said, the Prime Minister went on without a fight. Now we need to know if there will be more concerns about the UK's fiscal outlook. What are you looking for in terms of signs? We'll probably hear from Andy Burnham after he gets sworn as MP, but are there any signs in the markets of stability that you're looking out for?
2: Well, I think what the markets will be looking out for is firstly any hint of policy, because as both Lizzie and John have intimated, one of the amazing things about where we are now is we just don't know what Andy Burnham's programme for government is. We've heard some hints, but nothing more than that. I think the second thing will be if and when he forms a government, who he appoints to which posts. But this is a sort of strange moment in UK political history, because we know we're changing Prime Minister. We do not know the prospectus of, well, we don't know who's going to take over, but the guy most likely to take over has no prospectus for government as yet. And it's not just the economy, it is big foreign policy issues. We have no idea what Andy Burnham's position will be on what's going on in the Middle East, whether he'll aspire to have a different approach to President Trump, to the kind of approach that Keir Starmer adopted, which was trying to be as friendly as possible with Donald Trump and maintain that relationship. There are so many unknowns that I think for the country, what we need is a little bit of certainty about where he intends to take us as soon as possible.
0: John, I mean, we've seen this before, I guess in the first couple of days after he becomes MP, we'll have an idea of who he surrounds himself with.
1: I think you're seeing a bit. I mean, he when he came under criticism for apparently seeming to diss the bond market, and the bond market is a very vicious instrument in British politics at the moment, because Britain has got a lot of debt and because we're no longer got the protection of the kind of European Union around us. But when he got hit like that, he then jumped back a bit and started surrounding himself with people like Jim O'Neill, yep. Goldman Sachs, but also very much part in the kind of Blair Brown tradition. There is something, as Lizzie said, there's a little bit. Manchesterism, as far as we can make out what it is in practice, does involve quite a lot of talking to business. Yep. It involves quite a lot of kind of making partnerships. There's bits of stuff about devolution. There's probably enough there that you could sort of build something out of. But the really hard lines is, you know, Britain doesn't have much money. And in the end, if you want to deal with things like defence, yeah, you probably do have to deal with welfare. At the moment, we're set on a course due to Starmer's inability to be able to control his own party. We're set on a course where a vast amount of money is going to be spent on welfare.
0: Yeah, I spoke to Andy Burnham actually about 7 weeks ago, and he was very able.
1: You caused this.
0: He was very able, actually, without saying too much, yeah. And reassuring the markets at the margins. So he's a capable politician.
1: His history, I think, when people like Anand and I first met him, he was there with people like Ed Balls. He was there, one of those people around. Gordon Brown, around Tony Blair, the whole shtick of that particular time was that we are centre-left. We know how to deal with business. We know how to let Britain grow. And that, I suspect, is probably still the best place for him to end up in. But his problem is that the Labour Party is still more left than the country is generally.
0: John, thank you so much. John Micklethwaite there, our editor-in-chief, speaking to us right after, of course, the Prime Minister Keir Starmer said he will resign. Let's return to Anand Menon, director of the think tank UK in a Changing Europe. Anand, if you were a betting man, who do you think, what kind of cabinet will the next administration put in place for it to work?
2: Well, I think as ever, your choice of cabinet is going to be a mixture of getting the best people for the job, but also rewarding political favours. An awful lot of people have backed Andy Burnham through this process, have supported him. We're talking about people like Lucy Powell, the party's deputy leader, Angela Rayner, a number of figures like that, Louise Hay, the former transport secretary who had to resign. A lot of those people around him and loyal to him, I suspect, will be in the cabinet. And then it'll be a question of trying to figure out who should get which portfolio. It'll be interesting to see, I think, whether or not he decides to offer the foreign secretary post to Keir Starmer, because the one area where Keir Starmer is generally seen to have been quite successful and in building relationships with world leaders is on the world stage. And I do wonder whether Andy Burnham might talk to him about possibly returning, as Lord Cameron did under Rishi Sunak, no. as foreign secretary.
0: Anand, thank you so much. As ever, Anand Menon, their director of UK in a Changing Europe. So the Prime Minister, Keir Starmer, has quit, setting out a plan for a new UK Prime Minister by September. Here he is.
4: The question my party is asking now is whether I am best placed to lead us into the next general election. I have heard the answer of my parliamentary party to that question. And I accept that answer with good grace. Every decision I've taken has been about putting the country I love first. That is why I will resign as leader of the Labour Party.
0: So how does political turmoil in the UK actually affect the country's attractiveness as an investment destination? We're now joined by Greg Fleming, President and Chief Executive of Rockefeller Capital Management. Greg, thank you so much for joining us. And what a day to join us.
5: Thank you, Francine. I was actually here in the UK early in my career when Prime Minister Thatcher stepped down and John Major stepped in.
0: So it's all you.
5: I don't know. Actually, it was much less frequent then. I mean, that was a big event. Whereas, obviously, in the last 10 years, there's been a lot of it here.
0: Yes. Seven prime ministers in 10 years.
5: Yeah.
0: I mean, this is the problem with, I guess, the party is holding your party, be it Conservative or Labour. Does it change the way you look at investments in the UK, given all of this political turmoil?
5: Well, what I would say is, and what I hope happens in the UK now, is a path to more of a growth orientation and growth in the economy. You know, if you want to take a playbook out of the U.S., and there are plenty of challenges in the U.S., but one of the things that's really working well there is the private sector and corporate America. And, employment's still high. Investment is significant, and including in advanced industries like semiconductors and biopharma and some of the leading industries as the world moves forward here, all in the U.S. Under some pro-growth orientation. And I'd love to see the U.K. economy grow more going forward.
0: Greg, is there something, can a private sector in the U.K. thrive despite political turmoil if the new government and the new administration has some kind of parameters, or is it just too fluid at the moment?
5: Well, the degree of change here is a lot, but I would argue that the private sector in the U.S. has continued to flourish, and we've had plenty of political turmoil, fiscal policy that continues to be really a challenge against the backdrop of the private sector. I mean, we're running public deficits of 6-7% of GDP you know, during this full employment time. And that's a challenge, and that might be, you know, that's a challenge for the Fed now as Kevin Warsh steps in. So there's plenty of challenge in the public arena in the U.S., and yet the innovation in the United States and the new business machine, Francine, 6.2 million applications for new businesses is the run rate in the U.S. this year. That would be by far a record.
0: Greg, is it, you know, winner takes all? So, you know, you have, and we'll get onto AI in a second, it's this massive fight between the U.S. and China. What's left for the U.K. and Europe?
5: Well, you know, I think, again, if there's a focus on pro-growth and on innovation and on providing financing alternatives for companies that come up with good ideas, one of the strengths of the United States is if you have an idea, you can pretty quickly get funding for that. And we have now, given the AI tools, you'll have an entrepreneur start a business and be able to get funding. And they might just have a few employees because they have the agents doing a lot of the work, and yet they get the funding. And as we've seen recently, the funding goes all the way from startup to the public markets when a company becomes quite scaled. So that model can be replicated. It takes a lot and a lot of years, but that ought to be, you know, what, you know, I think the UK is looking toward.
0: So you've recently also announced a partnership with Anthropic. How are you using AI? Is it to grow and enhance your services offering or just become more productive?
5: Both.
0: Okay.
5: You know, and we're pleased with the partnership with Anthropic because, you know, they're working with a lot of companies and they've got really cutting edge tools that, you know, we're able to tap into now working alongside them. But it's for both of those things. We can make our people across the firm more productive in many ways. And that includes not just the private advisors and their teams, but, you know, the corporate functions and, you know, finance and technology and operations. But we also can create tools that enable the private advisors to work with their clients better and make it, you know, a better experience for clients. So it's both productivity and the client experience. That's what we're focused on.
0: So you've bought up loads of actually U.S. wealth management firms over the past decade. So how are you going to grow from now?
5: Well, you know, we're going to continue to, and what we do is we bring in these private advisors from other firms and we help them transition their book of business over. We call that inorganic growth. And then once they're at Rockefeller Capital Management, we focus on organic growth. And that really is the if there is one strategic driver that every employee at Rockefeller Capital Management could talk about, it's organic growth. And our focus on doing more for existing clients and then bringing on new clients, often from word of mouth of existing clients who say that, you know, our services, our private advisors are best in class. So we're focused on both inorganic growth and organic growth.
0: How worried should wealth management chief executives be about this AI revolution?
5: You know, I think that every company, private and public, in every industry needs to incorporate the tools into the business model, because I think the degree of transformation, and you and I have talked about this here before, is incredible. You know, the tools continue to get stronger and stronger and more powerful. So I think it's incumbent upon every CEO, and it really has to be a CEO-level decision. This is where I spend the greatest amount of my time right now, focused on the AI tools and how I get those efficiently ingrained in the business in ways that ultimately redound well for clients.
0: But Greg, so what do you worry about? Is it like a challenger AI-focused wealth management, or is it just becoming more, you know, do you have to get fees down? Because there are many different things that you could work on, right?
5: Yeah. We don't. Our business is, you know, our clients are families, high net worth and ultra high net worth. So the front end is going to stay people and advice. We don't worry about that. What we worry about is, you know, competitors using the tools to be able to do things more efficiently and better for clients, which is why we're so focused on incorporating the tools into every aspect of the experience at Rockefeller Capital Management.
0: I mean, given all the geopolitical news and all of the uncertainty with Iran as well, how have your U.S. clients invested differently? Do they want to be more exposed geographically, or do they prefer the U.S. because it's so AI-rich?
5: Well, you know, the U.S. is the leading market for AI, but we work with our clients on a long-term plan, and we try to keep them pretty close to that plan. We'll pivot if something moves a lot in one direction or the other. And as you know, we have our clients also invested, Francine, in public markets, but also in private markets. You know, the alternatives landscape is a $20 trillion market now, from private equity to private credit to infrastructure. We also have clients, and we're selective here, but we have clients, families want to invest in early stage private companies, and that's become a more significant part of the high net worth market in the U.S. So we also will put clients selectively into private companies.
0: Greg, thank you so much for joining us. Greg,
5: great
0: Fleming.
5: To see you today,
0: and
5: Francie.
0: On a day where the UK prime
5: we will remember this one. We've done a lot. We'll remember this one.
0: We certainly will.
5: Great to see you.
0: President and Chief Executive of Rockefeller Capital Management. So, well, half an hour ago, it was only half an hour ago that Keir Starmer said he would step down as Britain's Prime Minister. Of course, that marks a significant fall from favor 2 years after leading the Labour Party back to power with a landslide majority. Now, Starmer's departure paves the way for Andy Burnham to attempt to take over as successor after a long time mayor of Manchester won a parliamentary seat last week in order to mount a challenge. Now, Starmer's exit opens the door to Britain's fifth premier since 2022. I have to say, it feels like a jarring milestone for a political system which once prized itself on stability. Up next, we'll have plenty more of the market movements. Of course, after Keir Starmer's departure, Bloomberg Brief. That's next, and this is Bloomberg.
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0: very different terms negotiating with Brussels at this point. It has been argued by economists again and again that it would be beneficial to Britain's economic growth to have closer ties with Europe. But this has been something that Starmer's worked hard on. It was something that he was boasting about at that podium as one of his legacy achievements, that he's done trade deals and that he's worked on this. So the room for manoeuvre for Burnham, just as it is on the fiscal side, very difficult to see.
1: Lizzie, thank you so much. Lizzie Burden there, reporting once again live from Downing Street. Now to all the top stories trending on the terminal this morning. Trump-backed conservative lawyer Abelardo de la Espriella wins Colombia's presidential election preliminary count with 49.7% of the vote. The results signal a swing back to business-friendly and pro-US policies. The final confirmed result is expected toward the end of the week. Private equity fund investors are expecting more so-called zombie funds in their portfolios as deal-making remains muted. According to a survey by secondaries firm Coller Capital, more than half of investors say they expect zombie funds to proliferate in the next 2 years. That's compared to 28% of investors in 2024. Pixar's Toy Story 5 scores Hollywood's best opening weekend of 2026. It brought in $160 million in ticket sales in its debut weekend. Ticket sales were helped by strong reviews. The soundtrack also featured Taylor Swift's I Knew It, I Knew You. Up next, the latest from Switzerland as Iran hails progress in U.S. peace talks. This is Bloomberg.
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6: Welcome back to, yeah, that's a Pepper Thing. First up, we've got Harrison wrapping his Dr. Pepper in a tiny quilt so it feels at home. Oh, how tender. That's a Pepper Thing. And over to Becca, who's whispering affirmations to her can.
7: You're sweet. 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
6: 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It's not a science thing, but it's a Pepper Thing. 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It's a Pepper Thing.
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1: Bloomberg Brief. I'm Bonnie Quinn in New York. In Switzerland, Iran's Foreign Minister Araghchi says overnight talks with the U.S. have made major progress as mediators help alleviate tensions over Lebanon. U.S. Vice President Vance had flown to Switzerland yesterday to lead Washington's delegation. Bloomberg's Abir Abu Omar joins us now from Dubai for more. Abir, Araghchi tends to take the more positive view of things, especially when he's speaking to the outside world, but it was a bit of a touch-and-go weekend. Why did Vance have to fly, it seemed, suddenly to Switzerland?
10: Good morning, Vani. Yeah, look, there were some disputes before those meetings had to take place. They were supposed to take place on Friday, if you remember. But then the attacks by Israel on Lebanon had delayed them, according to the Iranian side. But they did end up happening on Sunday and overnight into our morning, where we heard statements from Qatar and Pakistan. Those are the two sides that are mediating these talks. So in a joint

0: July 4th, 2026, the 250th anniversary of American independence. The Great American State Fair becomes the center of it all. All 50 states, a national prayer moment. And that night, the largest fireworks display in the history of the world. There's never been a July 4th like this one. There never will be again. 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Freedom 250, the Great American State Fair, July 4th.
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0: 50 states, one national mall, 2 weeks of freedom. 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
5: Check out Sterling this morning. Small bounce off session lows. 132.41, just turning positive just moments ago off the back of the following news. If you're just waking up stateside, maybe not a material story to you yet. Might be if things change in the bond market. But as things stand, the British Prime Minister laying out his timetable to step aside and start a leadership contest in the UK. The obvious person in the mix is Andy Burnham, former mayor of Manchester, set to become an MP, throwing his name into the ring and getting some support from Wes Streeting, the former health secretary. Maybe that opens the door to getting away from having a messy leadership contest and accelerating this process so we don't have to wait around until September. So sterling is stronger off the back of this. You'll notice that yields on gilts are a little bit lower off the back of it too. Just a little bit lower. We're down by 4 basis points or so on twos. Tens down by something like 3 basis points. As I've said repeatedly through the morning so far, consequential for the UK, inconsequential for the rest of the world, unless you get a big upset in this bond market. We don't see that this morning over in the UK.
6: Yeah, let's see what the policies are. But as you mentioned, Wes Streeting saying and putting on X, I hope that everyone else will back Andy to at least eliminating some of the uncertainty under the hood. That said, let's see the proposals. Let's see what can actually make the UK populace feel satisfied longer than just 2 years.
5: What do you stand for? We'll catch up with Lizzie Burden outside number 10 Downing Street a little bit later this morning. Futures on the S&P pulling back by a 0.1% on the S&P 500. On the Nasdaq, up by 0.1. If you check out the bond market this morning, yields near the highs of the year stateside at the front end of the curve. Twos through 4.20 were at 4 basis points this morning. Even with this move,

0: Even crude, we're trading in the 70s on both WTI and Brent. Brent at 79 this morning. Under surveillance this morning, negotiating peace with Iran.
1: What today really represents is the beginning of a technical negotiation that's not going to solve every disagreement, but is going to allow us to sit together as teams for the first time really in history to figure out what matters most to the respective parties. Can we turn over a new leaf? Can we change relations in the Middle East permanently?
0: So here's the latest this morning. A framework for a lasting peace deal taking shape in Switzerland. The Iranian foreign minister saying major progress was made on Lebanon following all-night talks. Bloomberg's Tyler Kendall has the latest. Good morning, Tyler.
2: Hey, John. Good morning. Well, this weekend marked the start of what's expected to be a protracted process for a finalized deal. We got this joint statement early this morning from mediators from Pakistan and Qatar that said the U.S. and Iran have established what they are calling a high-level committee that will essentially oversee the talks from here on out. We're then also expecting working groups to be established that will look to prioritize nuclear issues, sanctions relief for Iran, and communication regarding the Strait of Hormuz. After over the weekend, Iran said it was closing the waterway and suspending talks amid a renewed threat from President Trump to strike the country if the Iranian-backed militant group Hezbollah doesn't stop attacking Israel. A person familiar with the matter tells Bloomberg News that a resolution to the fighting in Lebanon is going to be absolutely essential towards any broader progress in these negotiations, even as Israel isn't a party to these talks. It just underscores another complicating factor in these negotiations, which also, of course, includes the long-term security in the Strait of Hormuz. John, over the weekend, President Trump told Fox News in an interview that he has directly warned Iran against imposing any sort of fees after the 60-day extension, after we've heard it floated that we could see something regarding navigational or insurance services be levied. It comes as traffic is starting to pick up, though, of course, well below pre-war levels. CENTCOM said 55 ships carrying 17 million barrels of oil transited through on Saturday.
0: Tyler Kendall with the latest. Tyler, we'll have more from you later on this morning. Joining us now is Colonel Wayne Sanders of Bloomberg Intelligence. Colonel, welcome to the program. Let's build on Tyler's point. This is important for financial markets. Don't track the talks, follow the barrels. How much crude is getting through the strait right now?
3: Yeah, I think that I think you're going to see this continue to uptick. So the amount of what you've seen even on Saturday will continue to go up as long as the rhetoric is going to happen. But I think what you're actually trying to look at is where the negotiations are. So as the barrels continue to push, as you're going to continue to watch, right, everybody's going to have their eyes on the amount that's actually inside of the strait itself right now. The establishment of what they're calling the Hormuz hotline will actually help from the deconfliction so that as these takers start going through, you're going to be able to continue to see U.S. and Iran being able to have that conversation deconflict so that it's not something that reaches the level of what we've seen in the past.
4: Before this agreement, it was about 600 vessels that were stuck. Do you know what the number is now, this morning?
3: I don't. That's the one thing that I've been trying to find out, and I can't get it based off of what CENTCOM is saying. The amount that's actually picking up is actually the really good sign here to be able to actually level out some of the pressure that's built up in this place. But I don't actually have that number this time.
4: Is it fair to assume that the U.S. is just no longer enforcing sanctions on Iranian crude, given the fact that you have 6 million barrels on 3 U.S. sanctioned supertankers openly moving now through the waterways?
3: I think it's probably a good indicator at this point in time. I think that, especially during the 60-day negotiation, right, you're seeing a lot of leeway being given here in throughout this process to be able to show some good faith as they're moving forward for this, right? You're seeing some of that in terms of the roadmap for the next 60 days, in terms of what that's actually going to look like. You actually see the Hormuz hotline, like I mentioned, as well as the Lebanon deconfliction deal, the deconfliction cell. I think all of these key pieces are really playing a part into this, to where that sanction relief is something that could potentially stay.
0: Colonel, it's good to see you. As always, thanks for the update. Colonel Wayne Sanders there of Bloomberg Intelligence. The talks are ongoing, of course, but is the crude moving? Yes, more of it, slowly. Energy's back in the 70s. WTI and Brent this morning.
5: People are watching what people do, not what they say. Right now, the saying has been all over the place. And frankly, if you listen on any given day, it's going to be different. If the barrels are actually increasing as they were over the weekend, that tells the whole story.
0: Laurie Cavasino of RBC is still with us. Laurie, do you get questions on this? Any more from clients?
6: You know, I will say in my Thursday meetings, this was not the number one topic that came up, but it was probably like number three or four on the list. And it came up in the inflation discussions, right? Because what are you assuming about oil prices going forward? And it was a little bit different tact. If you look at the Fed, I think we have uncertainty rising there. I think there's still a lot of uncertainty on the Middle East conflict, but it is coming down a bit. That being said, there's still a fair amount of anxiety here. And, you know, as I was listening to the previous speaker, one of the things I sort of flashed back to was a comment that was made to me on Thursday where one of my clients said, you know, I don't know what's going to happen, you know, with this situation. I'm not necessarily counting on, you know, all done in terms of a peace deal, but maybe we're just going to have a period of time where the oil flows and we can, you know, restore the stockpiles. So I think sort of taking kind of a very, you know, sort of tactical day by day, you know, sort of view of things and looking for reasons to be positive was something that I noticed on Thursday.
5: How much are people looking at the pipeline effects of delayed oil deliveries and just the sort of prolonged, protracted effects of higher oil prices working their way through the inflation data over the remainder of the year versus, say, the inflation problem being elsewhere, aside from just oil?
6: So I'll say I may be pushing on this one a little bit more than I'm getting the inbound questions. When people ask me about market risks, one of the things I point out is that I think 2026 earnings are going to be okay. That if there's any risk to the earnings story from the situation, I think it's probably on 2027. And my reason for that is generally companies seem to be able to manage through crises for a quarter or two. And if you look back at 2018, 2019, and 2022, 2023, when we had the first tariff episode in the Russia-Ukraine war, we didn't really see any impact to 2018 and 2022 bottom-up consensus EPS estimates after those conflicts broke out. You saw a little bit of damage to the 2022 numbers in the second half of the year, but not a lot. What we did, though, see was steady decreases on 2019 and 2023 bottom-up EPS forecasts. And as I think back to everything companies have said since the war broke out, it's been, you know, we've got inventories, we've got hedges. One company said 6 to 12 months of hedges. We've seen companies refer, you know, I've seen some companies say we have a year of poly. Others have said we have a couple of quarters. So we do know those things run out eventually. And that, I think, is what, you know, but frankly, I'm pushing that more on investors than they're asking me about it.
0: Laurie, it's good to see you. Thank you. Laurie Cavicini there of RBC. It comes up only in conversations around inflation. And for some people, it's not the major factor in the outlook for inflation either, which I find curious. We're back in the 70s on crude, and yet we're talking about rate hikes still at this Federal Reserve.
5: And you can see that the two-year yield and oil prices have diverged steadily over the past trading sessions, few trading sessions. Again, how much is the inflation story hinged on oil prices, and how much is it hinged on semiconductor use, on other issues, and the strength, frankly, of earnings to continue to outperform despite some of this pressure?
0: Crude in the 70s, the two-year, to Lisa's point, through 420. We're higher this morning by some 4 basis points. Coming up, we'll get to that story out of the UK. Jordan Rochester of Mizuho, as Keir Starmer announces his plans to step down as the British Prime Minister. Plus, Yahira has your morning movers this morning. SpaceX shares on track for a third straight day of losses. We're down this morning by more than 5%. From New York City, you're watching Bloomberg TV.

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7: There could be a near-term correction.
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9: This is Bloomberg Surveillance with Jonathan Farrow, Lisa Abramowitz, and Anne-Marie Hordern.
10: Live from New York City this morning. Good morning, good morning. For our audience worldwide, the third hour of Bloomberg Surveillance starts right now. And your scores, the price action looks like this. We're down 0.1% on the S&P 500, positive on the Nasdaq 100 this morning. In the bond market, reopening stateside after a long weekend. Yields are higher by 4 basis points, 4.22 on twos. A new high for the year on tens this morning, up 3 to 4.50. Let's round this one up. Going into this later this week, PCE data, a read on inflation, the Fed's preferred read on inflation, at least for now. Before we get to that, we'll get some headlines from various Fed speakers through the week, and that's going to be an indication of where they stand on current policy.
11: Yeah, later this morning or later today, Fed Governor Chris Waller, a real question about how much they coalesce around the less is more strategy, or whether they'll give some guidance maybe behind those 9 members that voted for some sort of rate hike later this year, or at least as the next move. Look, this is going to be a difficult one, and ultimately, how much does the market keep listening to some of the individuals versus the head of the Fed that it clearly had a more, or not so clearly, maybe had a more hawkish message. I mean, he didn't push back against the hawkishness, but you raise a good question. Who is he, given the fact that we ultimately didn't really get a call from him?
10: There has been a perceived shift. I think we can call it that, right? A shift in perception, given the amount of rate hike calls we've seen subsequently. One from Deutsche Bank, they're looking for hikes this year. Bank of America as well. Question we've all been asking, are we confusing a lack of guidance with a hawkish shift of the Federal Reserve? And for clarity, you're going to look for other officials when the Fed chair is not providing it.
11: Yeah, the one indication that Kevin Warsh did guide was the sense that inflation was the preeminent concern, and that it wasn't necessarily a dual mandate that was in conflict. That until you get price stability, you don't have the ability to create a labor market that is a robust one. So in other words, there isn't a situation where you could have that dual mandate in conflict, and he is purely focused on the inflation side of what the Fed is dictated to do. So here comes the question about Chris Waller, as well as what we get from John Williams. How much do they support him? how much they speak about their positivity toward the new approach and some of the reforms, because ultimately that is going to determine how much it will be a committee led by Kevin Warsh rather than a committee of lots of different ideas.
10: But when's the Governor Powell speech? Looking out for that one. It's not in the calendar.
11: I haven't seen it yet, yeah.
10: Low profile, I'm told. Let's see if it keeps a low profile or not. Let's bring up crude. WTI and Brent this morning. We're lower by close to 2% at the moment on Brent in the 70s at 79. WTI down 1 percentage point at 75. We heard from the Vice President, J.D. Vance, out of Switzerland 1 hour ago. Constructive tone coming from him.
12: Very constructive. It's reiterated what the Iranian said as well, which said they made major progress when it comes to the talks. The fact of the matter is, for the oil market, we actually are seeing more barrels hit the market. CENTCOM talked about that over the weekend. You're also seeing Iranian crude on U.S. sanctioned vessels that seem to be openly moving. So more barrels are hitting the market. And also the Joint Maritime Information Center just put out a security threat level, moving it in terms of the Strait of Hormuz and the Gulf of Oman lower to moderate following what's going on. So basically giving the green light to all these vessels that have been stuck that it is now safer to try to go through the Strait of Hormuz and get out of this. So
10: and
12: the next 60 days.
10: The barrels move.
12: Yeah. And so the next 60 days, this is where we're going to be. The issue is, of course, going to be if we get to the end of the 60 days and things are really not progressing on the talks. But right now, it is looking somewhat positive.
10: WTI 75, Brent crude around 79. Coming up this hour, we'll catch up with Seema Shah of Principal Asset Management with inflation risk pressuring markets. James Egelhoff of BNP Paribas on how the Fed could hike rates as soon as next month. Plus, Eric Johnson of Cantor Fitzgerald bracing for volatility just around the corner. We begin this hour with stocks holding steady as investors await another key week of inflation data. Seema Shah of Principal Asset Management writing, the near-term inflationary implications of the AI capex cycle remain underappreciated. Investors can position for both opportunity and resilience. Seema joins us now for more. Seema, good morning.
13: Good morning.
10: Should we also position for rate hikes?
13: I think this starts to come hand in hand. You know, we've seen oil prices come down more than people were anticipating. That's been very clear. The thing that we don't think has been appreciated to this point is that when you look at the PPI inflation numbers, which, as we know, were very, very hot, the things that are really driving it, it's not just the oil, it's actually some of the capex build-out. So what's going into data centers, the shortage that happens with corporates, with copper, natural minerals, those things are all there. And that doesn't look like it's going backwards. So from our perspective, inflation certainly looks structural. There's higher inflation. So maybe it doesn't have an impact in the next 6 months or so. But as you're looking at over the future, this does suggest higher rates.
10: Well, let's sit on the sequencing of things, because some economists are pondering the idea that up front it's inflationary or the AI spend. Further down the road, the technological developments become disinflationary. Do you see it in quite the same way?
13: We do. So when I say about, you know, over the next 6 months, as Kevin Warsh and the task forces are debating what's going on cyclically, that means that to us maybe rates are going to stay on hold. But if you look at over the next year or so, you get to the end of the task forces, oil prices have come down, but what if PPI hasn't come down with it? At that point, the question becomes, is this a story which is more than just geopolitics, and do we need to really focus on the AI build-out? But to your point, if you're looking out beyond the next two years, 5 years, then it's suddenly, to us, it does look more disinflationary.
11: If you have a Fed that is more willing to hike, at least perceived to be so, and you have the technological boom that we've been talking about for weeks and months and years, frankly, why wouldn't you then have that much more confidence to go into U.S. dollar-denominated assets once again?
13: I think there is. I mean, you know, as we're going around in Europe, for example, there has been real hope, of course, at the beginning of the year that this was the start of a new cycle for European markets. The war put a halt to that. And even now, although you're seeing people talk about the kind of the catch up, there are still really long-term question marks around what happens with regards to European investments over the long term. There is a sense of real scepticism and need to see proof that the data surprises are turning to the positive, but also that they're able to join in some of the secular forces that are going on. So defense, energy security, AI infrastructure, those are really key in order to ensure that Europe can stand on a similar stage to the US.
11: Have you repositioned at all your portfolios since the sort of pivot from, or at least perceived pivot from Kevin Warsh, as well as some of the earnings that have continued to deliver in a very strong way, despite some of the skepticism earlier this year? Has it sort of made you reallocate a little bit more?
13: We haven't reallocated it, but it is a debate which continues to go on about how much international exposure we want to have. I mean, international specifically, with the question marks about Europe. We long-term believers in tech, so the overweights have really been in large cap US and parts of Asia. But we had come into the year hoping that Europe would do well. We pulled back off the back of the Iran war. And this is the point that we're still not there yet, that we're thinking that we need to see a little bit more evidence. But also, this isn't a macro story in Europe. Increasingly, if you want to invest in Europe, you have to pick the right sectors. Where are the secular drivers? Where is that push going to be coming through, which can carry stocks beyond some of the maybe cyclical moves that we could see over the coming years?
11: It feels like Wall Street has moved on from the Iran war. But is that different? Is it only on this side of the Atlantic and you're not feeling that really as you're based in London?
13: Yeah, I think that's true. I mean, and that makes sense given the vulnerability within Europe. There is a sense of optimism, though, that this was the hurdle that we needed to cross. But then after the hurdle passes, then you have to question what else is there beyond the relief trade.
11: When it comes to what's left then, so say we are in earnest moving forward, does that excitement come back to Europe? And
13: I think it's potential. I think we have to really be watching. I mean, the data has been worse than expected, I think, coming into the war. So it's really about seeing, does the data surprises turn to the upside? And then can we see the growth coming from governments going into the right places? To this point, there is some disappointment about where it's been focused. And so I think that's going to be, again, really key for deciding how much allocation we want to have to Europe.
10: It's been a busy morning already, getting these headlines from SpaceX. Let me bring you the latest development, widely anticipated. Many people called for this dead offering from SpaceX just a few weeks following an IPO.
11: Yeah, so they really are out there trying to raise as much money as possible. Last week, they were preparing for a bond sale of at least $20 billion. The idea was to pay down a credit line that they already had, and it followed their investment-grade bond rating, or company rating, from the likes of S&P and Moody's. Now they are delivering on it. It just highlights how quickly they are grabbing as much cash as they possibly can, how quickly they're moving to make acquisitions, so the acquisition of Cursor, how quickly they are just trying to hoover up as much capital as possible to bring us to Mars and beyond.
10: Seaman, the race for capital. The stock is down by 4% this morning, by the way. The race for capital. How are you processing the race for capital? How do you internalize this moment when many people that come on this program are worried about the supply side of things picking up just a little bit more?
13: Yeah, it's a big question mark. And I think that's where, from a credit side, you have to be doing the research. And so far, look, there's very little indigestion. Our fixed income team are quite positive in thinking that the market get through this. You need to have the strong macro backdrop still. But I think as we look over the coming years, the question mark around potential bubble euphoria does continue to build up. And that, to us, beyond Europe, of course, is a question. How far is this going to go, and what can we do to hedge against a potential problem in AI coming up?
10: Well, the issuance is certainly picking up, not just on the equity side, on the debt side too, and has been all year long.
11: It just highlights, again, how much one market is not going to really pack the coffers of any of these AI companies. They need to tap every market. They need to tap the debt. They need to tap the equity. They need to tap the asset-backed market. They need to tap the international markets. You see them going around the world. At what point do we get a yen-denominated SpaceX deal? I mean, at a certain point, you start looking at this and you start wondering, okay, at what point will people start to push back? At what point will it be enough capital? At what point are they racing each other to pay the highest prices for the semiconductors? Welcome, Mike. Micron on Wednesday when they report earnings.
10: To your point, I think you touched on the right thing. SpaceX has taken advantage of a massive equity cushion that other companies don't have. And this is the point that I think that we're all trying to make this morning, that these companies have a moat here. It's a financial moat. They're able to raise capital in ways that competitors just can't get near.
11: This should be an issue increasingly. How do you get potentially enough competition if you have this sort of moat, as you're talking about with these? Microsoft is talking about Satya Nadella. He was actually in this Wall Street Journal article talking about how he expects there to be another winner that comes out and pushing back and hoping that there can be others coming in, of course, as he potentially does lose some dominance versus Anthropic and other models.
10: So timing's curious of that piece,
11: I mean,
10: this
11: obviously,
10: morning.
11: Right? You start to wonder, but you start looking at some of this and you start wondering exactly how big some of these companies can actually get.
10: Do the big just keep getting bigger? Or will we see that disruptive force coming from somewhere else?
13: I think you're going to see a little bit of both. You know, those, as you said, those big companies are taking advantage of this moment in time. Can they continue to do that? Does the market continue to support this kind of movement? I think it's questionable. I think this, you know, I'm a macro strategist, but I can see that this is becoming a more of a bottom-up market where you have to really understand the fundamentals for each specific company. At what point do investors start to lose interest?
10: Seema, it's good to see you. Not losing interest here. at all. Seema Shah there of Principal Asset Management. SpaceX kicking off its debut US dollar high-grade bond offering, widely anticipated by so many people heading into that IPO. And here it is following it, the debt offering. Closely follows that IPO from just a few weeks ago. Let's keep an update on stories worldwide this morning with your Bloomberg brief. Vonnie Quinn has more. Hey, Vonnie.
14: Hey, John. Former Federal Reserve Chairman Alan Greenspan has died at 100. Greenspan served five terms as chairman of the Fed under four presidents. He led the central bank for 18 years and was credited with guiding a record U.S. economic expansion. Keir Starmer announcing his resignation as UK Prime Minister. Starmer's exit opening the door for Britain's fifth premier since 2022 and paving the way for potentially Andy Burnham to take over after the longtime mayor of Manchester won a parliamentary seat last week. In sports, a jam-packed weekend of World Cup action. Spain breezing past Saudi Arabia 4-0 and Germany coming back to beat the Ivory Coast. Cape Verde continuing their surprise one with a draw against Uruguay. And Team USA off to a flying start, beating Australia 2-0 to secure a spot in the knockout stage. That is your Bloomberg Brief. John.
10: Hey, Vonnie, thank you. No World Cup rant this morning.
11: Really?
10: No rant at all.
11: Well,
10: no.
11: Okay, but US Open?
10: No rants at all.
11: All I can say is Australia plays it like rugby.
10: I was disappointed
11: yes.
10: in FIFA that they didn't lean into the college football spirit in this country, the tailgating, etc., making the games more accessible. But I've been so happy to see the following thing. I love many things here too. Football in this country. To see the Europeans and global football fans fall in love with this country. As all these politicians worldwide are having their own argument, forget them. To see them fall in love with this country has just been such a joy over the last week. To see the Scottish take over Boston, to see the people of Boston fall in love with the Scottish. I think that's been just the key piece of this World Cup that I've really enjoyed over the last 2 weeks.
11: Did you see that Boston ran out of beer?
10: Yes.
11: Okay. That was the best part Freddy? Of this whole weekend.
10: Right, Freddy.
11: We should invite Freddy on. I mean, we could do that.
10: Freddy the German tourist.
11: He's amazing.
10: The whole thing's just been awesome. Okay, so no World Cup run.
11: I think that's fabulous.
10: Just a celebration of the moment.
11: I think that they had Bud Light left, but the Scottish said, that's not beer.
10: No, there you go. Despite FIFA's best efforts. Up next on the program, the Morning Calls plus Amy Garrett of Morgan Stanley on the outlook for gold as central banks pile in and Wall Street pulls back. That conversation up next, live from New York City this morning. Good morning.

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2: Good Monday morning. 30 minutes to start the cash trade. I'm Matt Miller.
3: I'm Danny Berger. Bloomberg open interest starts right now.
2: Coming up, stocks drift while oil drops as Iran claims major progress after all-night talks with the U.S.
3: And in the U.K., Keir Starmer resigns as prime minister, paving the way for Britain's seventh leader in a decade.
2: And SpaceX is looking to raise billions more to fund its AI ambitions, kicking off its first ever investment-grade bond sale.
3: And that's what I'm looking at the open. SpaceX is falling again, not necessarily because of the bond sale. It was already dropping. Let me show you what it is doing. For and about a quarter of 1%, SpaceX is down, dropping for a third straight trading day. But chip stocks, those are getting a big boost. Micron up 5%, Intel up 3%. The Philadelphia Semiconductor Index closed at a record on Thursday before the long weekend. Micron earnings in a very, like, kind of nothing is going on week. That seems to be the pillar holding.
2: It feels like nothing is going on.
3: But then also everything is going on.
2: There's so much, especially from a macro perspective. Yes. We're going to touch on the death of Alan Greenspan. I'm looking at Chevron signing a 20-year deal with Microsoft to provide power for a West Texas data center opening in 2020. Microsoft shares are off a little bit in the pre-market. Chevron shares are up a little bit as well. But that's one of the deals we're focused on. Really doesn't compare with the SpaceX, with the hype of SpaceX's bond sale, does it?
3: Yeah, exactly, because it's not just this equity market that's dealing more with more supply from SpaceX. It's the bond market selling investment-grade bonds for the first time in what's expected to be the start of a massive borrowing spree. Let's discuss with Bloomberg Tech host Ed Ludlow. Ed, it feels like we were only here a week ago when it came to NVIDIA, this idea, you have a lot of cash, why tap the bond market? What does it mean for SpaceX to be going into this arena?
4: Yeah, because SpaceX also confirmed that as of June 19th, it's sitting on more than $100 billion of cash anyway. But for them, it's kind of like a treasury management issue. They're going to use this inaugural bond sale to pay down and refinance existing debt. But there's a big longer-term view, which is that SpaceX is many, many light years away from positive free cash flow. And they are going into a world where they're going to have to spend incredibly aggressively. And this is just one mechanism to keep that balance sheet in the order that they will need for all of the projects that they outlined in the prospectus.
2: Yeah, I mean, SpaceX, as we heard from Bruce Richards, I think, early last week, is just the biggest rising star out there. They had debt at more than 12%, and they've managed to cut that to 4%. I'm guessing this will be around there as well. What's the story with the Microsoft-Chevron deal? It doesn't have the hype or the excitement of SpaceX, but it's a pretty big number.
4: Yeah, it's 2.6 gigawatts. Ramped up to over time starting in 2028, but for natural gas. And so, like, this is both a kind of sort of common sense story where Microsoft has this commitment of doubling its data center footprint over the next couple of years. For this project in West Texas, they are basically saying, okay, we'll use natural gas as the energy source. GE Vernova turbines is the technology or the power generation, and it's all local. It's all localized. But, you know, like 2.6 gigawatts is massive. You know, that's the power consumption of the city of San Francisco, for example. So Microsoft has kind of been in this place where it's walked back prior commitments to sourcing renewable energy or matching the procurement of renewable energy to its use. And Bloomberg's done some reporting about this. So that it's natural gas is super interesting. But you're right that Chevron's kind of feeling the benefit of the story. A lot of this was in the prior Bloomberg reporting.
5: And Texas is such an interesting story here, right? Because they have 33 gigawatts of planned data center build out. Ed, looking forward to your program. Bloomberg Tech's Ed Ludlow. His show starts at 11 a.m. weekdays. Definitely stay tuned for that. Let's get to the Middle East right now. Brent is trading below $80 a barrel as Iran's foreign minister says major progress was made during all-night talks with the U.S. Vice President J.D. Vance had this to say.
6: We laid a very good foundation for a successful final deal. The final deal is the house. We set the foundation. We haven't built the house, but we've laid a successful foundation to get to a good place for the American people. This is not a deal that the United States is imposing on the region. This is a deal that the region has desperately asked the United States to put in place.
5: Joining us now is Bloomberg's Washington correspondent Tyler Kendall. So this is just the very beginning, right? We have essentially 60 days of negotiations to go. But what have we learned so far?
7: Well, Matt, you're right. This is going to kick off essentially what's going to be a protracted process to get towards a finalized deal. Though earlier this morning, Iranian state media did confirm that the country's president is set to visit Pakistan tomorrow to continue the dialogue in what is considered to be a positive sign for the momentum. We heard from the vice president go on there to say that essentially this weekend was to establish four main accomplishments. The first is, as you heard, outline the framework to keep the talks going. The second is this idea of a confliction mechanism that would essentially extend the ceasefire to the fighting in Lebanon. He did confirm that Iran did try to walk out of the talks earlier over the conflict there. The third is that Iran will invite inspectors back into the country as soon as this week, according to the vice president. And the fourth is that they established a mechanism to keep communication open regarding the Strait of Hormuz, because we are starting to see that traffic tick up, though, of course, well below pre-war levels. We did hear from CENTCOM on Saturday confirming that 55 vessels carrying 17 million barrels of oil transited through. And new data analyzed by Bloomberg News this morning shows that four empty LNG tankers are currently on their way back to Qatar in the largest number of empty LNG ships that have transited so far since the conflict began. Matt and Danny, one other thing for your radar that caught our eyes, which is that Vice President J.D. Vance seemed to dispute some comments from Iran that assets have already started to be unfrozen. He says that that hasn't happened yet. But when it does, the assets would be linked to the purchase of American agricultural goods. But he didn't give us much clarity on exactly how that component would work.
3: Tyler, what about this $300 billion fund that's been kicked around? What do we know about that and who would actually pay for the thing?
7: So at this point, the U.S. has disputed that that's really going to be a main focal point of this. President Trump has said that that's not going to be U.S. money, but perhaps it would come from regional allies, and that he himself wouldn't prohibit anybody from investing in Iran or helping the country rebuild. Though the U.S. has said that they are going to be looking for some sort of mechanism here in order to allow the country to rebuild after the strikes. But it really does show just the latest in one of a long list of sticking points at this moment to actually getting this finalized deal over the finish line.
3: All right, Tyler, thank you very much. Bloomberg's Tyler Kendall in Washington. Now, over in the UK, Keir Starmer stepping down as Prime Minister.
8: The question my party is asking now is whether I am best placed to lead us into the next general election. I have heard the answer of my parliamentary party to that question, and I accept that answer with good grace. Every decision I've taken has been about putting the country I love first. That is why I will resign as leader of the Labour Party.
3: Starmer's resignation opens the door for the UK's fifth prime minister since 2022 and the seventh in a decade. Bloomberg UK government reporter Joe Mays joins us now from London. And also, Joe, opens the door for Andy Burnham. Does this change at all the trajectory of the UK?
9: It very well could do. I think that Andy Burnham is expected to lead a government that's perhaps more to the left than we saw under Keir Starmer, perhaps loosening borrowing rules, perhaps taxing and spending more. We'll have to wait and see. We'll see who he appoints as Chancellor, a very important decision for markets. Investors watching that very closely. We had Rachel Reeves currently in post, been very disciplined with her management of the public finances. Will Burnham select someone of a similar ilk or someone who might, as I say, borrow and spend more? It's a key question that markets are watching. For now, the immediate focus is Andy Burnham arriving in Parliament today, being sworn in as an MP, and then the question of when might he actually become Prime Minister. We know that the nominations for a leadership contest open on July 9th, and then we expect, if there's no other contender, Burnham could be Prime Minister by, say, July 18th, so sometime next month. So things are really moving quite fast here, and Andy Burnham, as I say, could be Prime Minister in July. He'll have a lot of work to do getting ready for that. Who's going to be his top team? Who's going to be handling the machinery of government? What's his policy plans going to be? Lots of unanswered questions today.
5: So what are the chances we get at some point new elections and like a Nigel Farage candidacy that has some real heft?
9: Yes, that's the big claim being made by Nigel Farage today. He is saying we need to have a general election now because we're on course to have a new Prime Minister, Andy Burnham, who does not have a national mandate. He won't have been elected by the British public. At best, he's won a special parliamentary election in Makerfield, the north of England, but he doesn't have a mandate from the wider public. But as for now, Labour's argument, Andy Burnham's argument, seems to be, no, we don't have a new general election. Labour still has a majority in the House of Commons, and that's enough for him to carry on as Prime Minister. But be sure, that pressure for a general election will grow. And you can see some arguing that it might be a good idea for Burnham to go for one now. He's probably not going to be more popular than he is at this point in time. So you can see that argument might emerge in Labour circles. These are very uncertain times.
5: All right, Joe, thanks very much. I'm sure you'll be continue to be very busy here, as you have been all weekend. Bloomberg UK government reporter Joe Mays reporting on the resignation of Keir Starmer. Check on markets right now. We're looking at very little change on S&P futures to kick off the week. NASDAQ futures are higher as the chip makers continue to rise. You can see right now the 10-year yield at 4.50. It's really the 2-year yield that's been the most interesting to watch lately and rising the most today as well. Brent crude right now down $1.55 to $79.02.
10: Yeah, Brent no longer dictating the moves in Treasury. Something else is. Some of the individual movers on our radar: AbbVie buying Apogee Therapeutics, a $10 billion deal that will expand its anti-inflammation product line.
5: Dublin-based builder CRH is buying U.S. rival Arcosa in its biggest deal to date at $8 billion.
10: And Getty is surging on an OpenAI licensing deal to bring its photos to ChatGPT. It's up 124%, but that is just 75 cents that it's moving by.
5: Coming up, Alan Greenspan dies at 100 years old. We'll discuss his legacy next. This is Bloomberg Open Interest.
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0: Trouble popped. So he had some blind spots as well as some very good economic observations that helped the economy grow.
1: Reflecting on Greenspan's communication style is an especially interesting journey right now, Mike, considering we're entering the era of Kevin Warsh as Fed chair, who again seems to want to change the way the Fed communicates. Greenspan, of course, was before the era of forward guidance. How has Greenspan and on really changed the way the Fed communicates to these markets and the public?
0: Well, he really changed everything because he was the first Fed chair to put out a statement explaining what the Fed had done at a meeting. In 1994, he announced that the Fed had raised interest rates and suggested that they might do so again, which led to a huge bond market sell-off. But it became the practice of the Fed to put out statements, and then gradually they expanded what they did to the minutes and to other programs that they announced and they talked about. And it became very much a transparent Fed, much, much more transparent than in the days when the book was written about them, Secrets from the Temple. So he did what he was the precursor to what we see today. The other interesting aspect of what you said, Danny, is that Greenspan ran that committee. He was the last one to speak. He was the one who decided basically what the Fed was going to do. He had enormous influence. And ever since then, the Fed chairs have attempted to be much more diplomatic, much more inclusive, much less of a force. They try to develop consensus rather than tell people what they're going to do. It'll be interesting to see which model Kevin Warsh adopts.
2: Yeah, absolutely, especially considering he was essentially schooled, at least at the very beginning, by Alan Greenspan. Mike, thanks so much for joining us. Michael McKee there, our international policy and economics correspondent, spent some time himself with Alan Greenspan, the maybe most influential Fed chair who led the central bank for nearly two decades, has died. He was 100 years old.
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1: More Morgan Stanley believes that thinning liquidity is becoming a greater risk to markets

0: than potential interest rate hikes specifically to stocks. Strategists led by Mike Wilson say liquidity is tightening to uncomfortable levels as traders assess the Fed rate path and make changes to the Fed's balance sheet. They also note that Treasury buybacks have been reduced while lending growth is accelerating. Joining us now is J.P. Morgan Private Bank Head of Alternative Investment Strategy, Sitara Sundar. Sitara, still feels like the market is trying to decide what to make of last week's FOMC. Mm-hmm. That was decidedly more hawkish than at least we had been pricing in. How much of a difference did Kevin Warsh at last week's meeting make to you when it came to the trajectory of risk assets?
1: Look, I think the biggest thing for us that we came into this year thinking about that got, you know, re-emphasized last year is what is the path of inflation going to be, and then what does that mean for rates, and subsequently, does that actually matter for equity markets holistically? I think for us, the one thing that it does bring to the forefront is this idea that inflation volatility and the focus on inflation is going to be of utmost importance over the next, call it 6 to 12 months, especially with Warsh at the head, which I think is honestly positive because it, I think, reinforced the objectivity of the independence of the FOMC, which I think is a risk-on move and a market-constructive move. But I think the final point for us, really, as it relates to markets moving forward, is this idea that inflation volatility is likely going to be here to stay. So to ensure that your portfolio is constructed in a way that's going to be durable, that you have cash flows in your portfolio that are inflation-resilient, infrastructure, core real assets, even less less correlated return streams like hedge funds, that's become a lot more topical for us over the past few days.
2: But does inflation really matter that much at 3 or 4% as long as we're getting earnings growth in the double digits?
1: From a strength of equity market perspective, I would say less so. I agree. A lot of the equity markets moves that we've seen so far this year has been built upon the fact that we've had double-digit earnings growth for the past several quarters now, the longest stretch that we've seen post-global financial crisis. But the part that it does matter for is usually when we've seen inflation levels above 3%, we start to see a positive correlation between stocks and bonds because usually there's some kind of ramification for what that means for rates. And if rates end up moving higher in some way, shape, or form, not our base case, but the risk is out there, that could negatively impact stocks and bonds at the same time. So that's what we're thinking of. Less of a concern on the strength of equity markets. We still have a positive outlook over the next 12 months, but more on the idea of ensuring that your portfolio is going to be able to withstand that if stocks and bonds end up being positively correlated over the next 6 to 12 months or longer than that.
0: Just very quickly, Sitara, I also just wonder if you assume just more volatility, not only because of inflation, but just a less chatty Fed, if Kevin Warsh and the rest of the Fed speak to us less.
1: Look, less forward guidance is obviously going to, I think, impact rate volatility and equity market volatility at the end of the day, but for us, we're fundamental-focused investors, so we'll be most paying attention to what earnings growth is going to say and what bond fundamentals show.
2: Both Kevin Warsh and Alan Greenspan, fans of a little bit more discretion for the Fed, right?
0: Yeah, I feel
2: less
0: like Greenspan,
2: over-communication.
0: Greenspan was more like having very complicated communication to obscure what was going on, whereas I feel like Kevin Warsh is just less.
2: Yeah.
0: But same goal in mind.
2: All right, Sitara is going to stay with us. We get a check on markets ahead of the opening bell. Look, S&P futures starting to climb now.
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0: Bloomberg Tech's Kurt Wagner with the Meta WhatsApp story. Thank you very much. I want to go to China's battery metals market. Chinese lithium futures have plunged nearly 9% over the last 2 days over speculation that CATL could soon restart one of the world's largest lithium mines. A preliminary provincial land notice has some investors betting that the site may reopen in the second half of 2026. Now, that supply volatility comes as Beijing tries to sharpen its geopolitical leverage over other critical minerals integral to making everything from iPhones to missiles. China has imposed new export controls on major U.S. rare earth producers, MP Materials and USA Rare Earth. The retaliatory move comes after the Pentagon blacklisted some of China's biggest firms earlier this month. Okay, coming up, Apple's design revival. Incoming CEO John Ternus looks to restore the creative edge that defined the iPhone era. That's next. This is Bloomberg Tech.
1: July 4th, 2026, the 250th anniversary of American independence. 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There's never been a July 4th like this one. There never will be again. 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Freedom 250, the Great American State Fair, July 4th.
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0: I'm Yahira Anand, and it's time now for Talking Tech. First up, Tencent is giving WeChat an AI upgrade. The company is testing a new assistant called Xiaowei with a small group of users, allowing them to complete tasks through text or voice. The move could bring AI to WeChat's more than 1 billion users and help Tencent compete with rivals like Alibaba and ByteDance in China's AI race. Plus, Robinhood is looking to raise $2 billion through a convertible bond offering, tapping into a booming market for corporate fundraising. The company says about $300 million of the proceeds will go towards share buybacks, with additional funds earmarked for hedging transactions tied to the deal. And Lime is gearing up for its Wall Street debut. The electric bike and scooter rental company is looking to raise up to $181 million in its U.S. IPO, offering 6.7 million shares at between $24 and $26 a piece. At the top end of that range, the Uber-backed company would be valued at about $1.7 billion. Ed.
1: Thank you very much, Yahira. Now, Apple built its reputation on iconic product design, but the influence of the team behind the iPhone and iPad has faded over the past

0: In that case, we've grown both organically and inorganically. And each time when we set out to do an acquisition, we're focused on how does it make our company better so we can serve our clients better. So that could be through investment capabilities. It could be through new distribution channels. It could be new vehicles sometimes. You know, we acquired our way into the ETF business back in 2015, and that gave us the capability. I think consolidation is going to continue and strengthen in the market because, you know, there are great investment strategies out there that will never raise the assets they deserve because they don't have the other side, which is distribution. And so with advisors wanting to do business with less firms, platforms raising the thresholds on entry into their distribution platforms, you're going to have to be bigger. You're going to have to scale up. And this is why I think it's an important time for maybe smaller ETF issuers to start to look at firms like Victory Capital and say, maybe we could join forces.
1: Does that mean you're looking for deals right now?
0: We're an acquisitive firm by design, so there's always interesting things out there. And given the industry is in a wave of consolidation, there's always some good work to be done.
1: Sounds like you're kind of always looking then.
0: Always.
1: All right, Monik, thank you so much. Monik Dhillon of Victory Capital. Really appreciate your joining us today in studio. Still ahead on ETF IQ, Hong Kong listed leveraged ETF, one of them in particular, 7709HK is the ticker, has become the world's largest product of its kind, but not everyone is happy about it, surprisingly. We're going to talk more about that next. This is ETF IQ on Bloomberg.
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7: I'm Nora Melinda. Let's take a look at your midday movers. First up, U.S. stocks are slipping as weakness in big tech weighs on major indexes. Even so, Wall Street's been growing more bullish, with strategists lifting their S&P 500 targets on expectations for stronger earnings growth. Among individual movers, SpaceX is falling for a third straight day after unveiling its first ever investment-grade bond sale. The company is looking to raise at least $20 billion to help fund its AI ambitions. Elsewhere, Getty Images is soaring more than 100% after announcing a display partnership with OpenAI, putting the stock on track for its best day since 2022. And finally, oil is sliding as signs of progress in U.S.-Iran negotiations, including relief of some Iranian oil sanctions, boost hopes for increased supply from the region. Those are your midday movers. I'm Nora Melinda.
1: This is ETF IQ. I'm Scarlett Fu along with Katie Greifeld. We know that leveraged ETFs are a big hit here in the U.S., but they've also grown massively in Asia. Just look at the CSOP SK Hynix daily 2x leveraged product. Since its debut in Hong Kong back in October, this

Need a good laugh? We know a place. 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And the punchline? 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
2: 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Let's start things off with Accenture. TD Cowen cutting the stock to hold, citing concerns around guidance, the price target dropping to 150 from 258. The analyst saying the case

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7: The thing that I objected to Greenspan most was the lack of communication. The markets would get some crazy ideas in their heads. And more than once, I went to Greenspan and would say, it would only take one statement from you to get that crazy idea out of their heads. But he didn't until late in his term when he was starting to change. I don't really look with equanimity going back to the bad old days when the Fed was just inscrutable.
8: Former Vice Chair Alan Blinder recounting his time working with Alan Greenspan, of course, the legendary Fed chairman who ruled over the Fed for about 20 years and obviously in some circles lauded as probably one of the better Fed chairs that we've had, given the increase in wealth creation, the increase in the stock market. But of course, a lot of critics as well saying that what he managed to do for the stock market and wealth creation came at the expense, the longer term expense of other folks in this economy.
9: Right. You know, you think about the great financial crisis transpiring just a couple of years after he left the chairmanship, but certainly you think about his legacy, some of the phrases he coined, irrational exuberance being one of them. I mean, that's something we throw around all the time, and certainly one of the longest serving Fed
8: Don't
9: chairs.
8: The punch bowl.
9: The punch bowl, that's right.
8: Yeah.
9: He had a lot of good one-liners there. So let's discuss and put together that legacy with another former colleague, former Fed Governor Larry Meyer. He is now chairman over at Monetary Policy Analytics. Larry, great to have you with us. You were a member of the Fed's Board of Governors from 1996 until 2002. And as we were just, as we were

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0: have a downside protection because it's not just tech or AI. It's electrification of the economy, it's electric vehicles and other positive trends, as well as AI.
1: All right, great stuff, Aaron. Great to have you here. Aaron Mulvihill, global alternative strategist over at J.P. Morgan Asset Management. As the close continues, we're going to go to Hollywood, Katie Greifel. Well, not physically. Hollywood's coming to us if you're making a deal out there. There's a short list of folks who you will call, and that includes our next guest, Tom Arra, partner over at Weil Gotshal's private equity practice and head of the firm's entertainment, sports, and media practice. Going to be joining us here on the close in just a second, right here on Bloomberg.
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9: The strait is totally open, you know that. And we're negotiating, we'll see how that all goes. But we have two things. We have an open strait, and we have a country that will never have a nuclear weapon. Will never, ever have a nuclear weapon.
10: Tonight, good foundation. President Trump heralds Vice President J.D. Vance's efforts in Iran negotiations in Switzerland, which Vance says went well, while warning there's still more work to do. We'll speak with Israel's ambassador to the United Nations, Danny Danone, and get the view from Washington with Democratic Congressman Dan Goldman of New York. Plus, changing of the guard, the U.K. is set for its seventh prime minister in a decade, as Keir Starmer says he will step down less than 2 years after his landslide election win, with Andy Burnham the leading contender to replace him. More this hour on what the shakeup could mean for global politics and U.S.-U.K. relations. And a titan of the Fed. Former Federal Reserve Chair Alan Greenspan dies at the age of 100. He led the Fed through nearly two decades of booms, shocks, and market transformation, with a legacy clouded by the 2008 financial crisis. From Bloomberg's Washington, D.C. studios to our TV and radio audiences worldwide, welcome to Balance of Power. I'm Kaylee Lyons alongside Joe Matthew.
11: All right, Kaylee, thank you. We begin this evening with Vice President J.D. Vance returning to Washington tonight after the opening round of negotiations with Iranian officials to reach a permanent peace deal, which Vance described as very, very good before departing Switzerland.
12: I feel great about the progress that we made over the last couple of days. We set up the mechanism to ensure not only the Straits of Hormuz are open, but will stay open. We think about 15 million barrels of oil come out. That's one of the reasons why oil is so low right now. Obviously, that means lower gas prices, and gas prices are going to keep coming down. Number two, we actually set up the right mechanism to ensure the regional ceasefire to manage the inevitable conflicts that will come up. We feel great about that. We're working with our allies from the Israelis to the Gulf Arabs to make sure that's sticks, and we feel very, very good about where that is. We have the Iranians allowing weapons inspectors, nuclear inspectors into their country for the first time in a long time. We're obviously going to bolster that inspection regime to make sure they can never have a nuclear weapon. And finally, we continue to make progress on these technical negotiations.
11: All right, so there's the readout from the chief negotiator for the U.S., the vice president. But when it comes to that last part about allowing U.N. nuclear weapons inspectors back into the country, Iran says Vance's claim was, quote, false and does not reflect reality, unquote. Joining us now for more live from the White House North Lawn is Bloomberg's Josh Wingrove. Josh, does that mean the administration is already getting over its skis with this series of peace talks?
13: Joe, certainly we've seen both sides taking pains to sell this, but there is sort of ambiguity on this question. In particular, the Americans have been saying the Iranians have agreed to invite inspectors into the country. And, of course, that raises the notion that they might have the power to disinvite them at any time. So that is one of the key questions swirling. You heard Vice President Vance allude to the technical discussions. There are a lot of things, Joe, in that bucket. This is not just the fine print that they're working on. So Vance has signaled, for instance, that these talks over the weekend, which only came sort of at the 11th hour. For those tuning in just today who enjoyed the weekend, there was a lot of will they or won't they fits and starts and stops over the weekend about whether this would happen. But one thing that he mentioned was a change in tune on the sanctions money, and that they might sort of release this sanctions money subject to Qatari and U.S. sign-off, and that it would be used to buy American agriculture products. I think that goes to show you also that there is still sort of a moving target on this, one that is difficult to de-link from the domestic criticism here in the U.S. of this deal, including from Republican lawmakers. And so the question going forward is, of course, how it's going to look over those next 60 days. We saw the U.S. take a big step by issuing that waiver to allow oil sales in the sort of interim 60 days here. That's a huge concession or trade-off as part of this deal that will allow Iran to sell oil in a way they hadn't been able to previously. Remember, Trump is saying that, hey, we're not giving a cent to the Iranians from the U.S. taxpayers, but of course, these oil sales will mean revenue for Iran's government, and of course, the MOU, if enacted, allows for the possibility of lifting all sanctions, whether used to buy American crops or not. So there's a lot of moving pieces here. The vice president is hailing this progress, but among everyone, basically, is saying that this is not fully baked yet, and time will tell. So an upbeat tone, but from the president as well, we should note. But I think, you know, the details are vague, and in some cases they're shifting by the day, Joe.
10: All right. Bloomberg's Josh Wingrove reporting live from the North Lawn of the White House. Thank you so much. And joining us now for Israel's view on these talks is the Israeli ambassador to the United Nations, Danny Danon. Ambassador, welcome back to Bloomberg TV and radio. As my colleague Josh just said, clearly there is no fully baked deal yet. But does Israel believe that this trajectory is bringing us toward a place that is more optimal than the JCPOA agreement of 2015?
2: Thank you for having me, Kaylee. We are only at the beginning of the process. I think it's premature to grade the process when it just started. We are confident that President Trump will stick to his commitment not to allow Iran to achieve nuclear capability. But one thing is worth mentioning now, that you shouldn't make any concessions too early, too soon when you deal with the Iranians. You have to keep the cards close to your heart before you put them on the table. You know, we know the Iranians...
10: Do you view, Ambassador, the waiving of sanctions already as too early a concession?
2: We know the Iranians, you know, we know their intentions. And I want to bring you back to 2018 when the Mossad agents actually went into Tehran and retrieved the archive from Tehran, the nuclear archive. We found out that when they were negotiating with President Obama back then, they were lying from the beginning. So you shouldn't believe what they are saying. You need to have leverage. Leverage on them, meaning military threat, economical sanctions. Because if you have no leverage and you get to the final stages of the negotiations, it's going to be very hard to make them commit. You know, and I heard the report earlier about the inspections. You know, Iran signed the NPT agreement, the Non-Proliferation Treaty, back in 1968. So technically, they should have inspectors as we speak. And we know that they kicked them a while ago. So you have to be very careful when you're dealing with the Iranians.
11: Well, of course, Israel is going to play an enormous role in whatever deal is struck here and whether this works. And, of course, we look no further than Lebanon for questions about this. And it came up, Israel's struggle against Hezbollah in Lebanon came up in the Oval Office, Ambassador, a short time ago with a reporter asking about Benjamin Netanyahu's pledge to stay in Lebanon until Lebanon's army can essentially relieve Israeli forces. I want our audience to hear what the president said, and we'll have you respond. Let's listen.
14: Earlier today, the Israeli Prime Minister Benjamin Netanyahu said his forces are not leaving Lebanon. That is a sticking point.
15: Who did he tell that to you?
14: He said it publicly in Israel.
15: Well, we're going to take a look at it.
14: Well, what would you do to make sure that he doesn't...
15: Well, I'm not going to tell you what I'm going to do, but it gets solved. I'm a problem solver. I get problems solved real fast, including with Bibi.
11: Ambassador, I don't know what the solution is that the president is referring to there, but do you believe the Lebanese army is anywhere near being ready to relieve the Israeli military?
2: We have no beef with Lebanon. On the contrary, we are having direct talks with the Lebanese government. We welcome the statements in the last few weeks. And actually, we have...
11: Is Lebanon's military capable of fighting Hezbollah, though, on behalf of anyone, Israel or its own country?
2: So, unfortunately, it's not the case. But what we are seeing now, that we are capable of fighting Hezbollah, but we are not eager to stay in Lebanon. So I think we will negotiate directly with the Lebanese, the mechanism that we will actually allow the Lebanese military to assume positions that we actually cleared for them. And you know, something very interesting is happening now. You see that the Iranians are trying to interfere again in what's happening in Lebanon, not allowing the Lebanese government to gain control. I think it is about time that there will be one government, one military in Lebanon, and I think we can very fast, you know, speak with them about the negotiations, even about a peace deal in the future, but it should be without Iran. Iran is not supporting stability in Lebanon. On the contrary, they want to sow chaos, they want to support Hezbollah. They shouldn't be part of any equation in Lebanon.
10: We've heard, Ambassador, from President Trump repeatedly in recent days talking about Israel's operations in Lebanon, knowing that the intent is to target Hezbollah, but saying things like you don't need to bring down a whole apartment building to do so. Is Israel considering changing the way it goes about these operations in Lebanon or anywhere specifically, given the words of the president?
2: First, we have a very strong relationship with the president. You know, we speak with his people. The direct communication between Prime Minister Netanyahu and President Trump. But we know that to fight terrorists, it's a challenge. They are hiding behind civilians. You know, 2 days ago, we found in southern Lebanon, not too far away from our border, a base of Hezbollah with 5 tons of explosives and drones and hundreds of weapons. So we know exactly what they are planning to do. They want to attack Israel. They want to create a situation like we had with Hamas, that they are coming next to the border. And one morning we wake up and see them crossing the border. We cannot allow that. So we will push back. But, you know, we have the same goal. We want to see the Lebanese military in the area. We don't want to see UNIFIL forces. We don't want to see international forces. For sure, not Hezbollah. We want to see Lebanese military, and we want to deal with them directly.
11: Mm-hmm. I don't know if you heard the words of Vice President J.D. Vance last week, Ambassador, when he was asked. He spoke about some of the officials around Benjamin Netanyahu and questioned whether they were giving him the right advice, and spoke to them directly about criticizing the U.S. He said, I would not be attacking the only powerful ally that I have anywhere left in the entire world. Ambassador, Israel does not have a seat at the table in Switzerland. Are you comfortable with the U.S. speaking for the Israeli government?
2: First, we are very comfortable with the U.S. You know, we have a strong alliance. We fought together. We won this war together. When you look at the relationship of some of the European countries with the U.S., when the U.S. was fighting and was asking for support compared to what we did during this war, we are very proud of this alliance. And yes, we count on the U.S. to represent us. And at the end of the day, you know, we have a short history, and we proved to our allies in the U.S. that we are a peaceful nation. We signed so many peace treaties, and we hope that President Trump will mobilize his strengths to bring more countries to the Abraham Accords. But when we have to fight terror, we have no other choice. So we will do whatever we can to push the bad guys, but at the same time, we will welcome more peace treaties in the region.
10: If this deal ultimately, Ambassador, this treaty does not address Iran's ballistic missile program, as President Trump seemed to suggest he would be okay with, will Israel still view that as an existential threat?
2: First, it will be a major mistake, not only for Israel, for the U.S., for the free world. You know, before this war, Iran was producing hundreds of ballistic missiles. They were competing not with Israel or with the Saudis. They were competing with Russia, China, and the U.S. In the terms of the capacity that they wanted to achieve. So we shouldn't allow them to go back to the same place they were before this war. It's dangerous, and they proved. You know, they produced those missiles, and they launched them into cities, into Dubai, into Abu Dhabi, Tel Aviv, Jerusalem. So we should not allow them to rebuild this force. And for your question, Kaylee, we will always do whatever is necessary to protect our people. That's our policy for decades, and that's what we will continue to be our policy.
11: Mm-hmm. Ambassador, you've made the point several times that you are in consultation and in conversation constantly with the White House, with the Trump administration. Are there red lines, however, that Israel has informed the administration about that you will not cross when it comes to signing a peace deal?
2: I wouldn't use the word red lines. We have a dialogue. We talk all the time about the issues. We have the experience on the ground. You know, we have seen the Iranian in action after they signed the JCPOA, what they promised and what they delivered or didn't deliver. So I would call it a dialogue. And for sure, we share the intelligence. We share our concerns with our allies.
10: Well, as we consider the dialogue, which in recent days has been publicly a bit strained, or at least there's been some harsh words that the president has had for Netanyahu and conduct in Lebanon specifically, Ambassador, is Israel making preparations for what would happen if there is a more material rift with the United States? As you've said consistently, that Israel will act to defend itself. Do you need the United States to be able to do so?
2: So I want to be more optimistic. You know, we have a bond with the U.S. It is based on shared values. We cherish democracy, human rights, and I think for the U.S. it has one strategic ally in the region. So I think we will continue the collaboration. We will continue to work together. But when you look at the short history of Israel in the last 78 years, you know, we defended ourselves. We are grateful for the support from the U.S., and it's the most important ally that we have. But the defense of Israel is based on our boys and girls, my daughter, my son, those people who come volunteer to serve and protect our people. That was the case in 1948, and that is the case today.
11: Ambassador, thanks for being with us, as always. Danny Dinan with us on Balance of Power. We thank you. Today, oil prices did pull back on news or hopes surrounding a potential deal between the U.S. and Iran, but stock markets, stock indexes finished mixed, and we turn to Nora Melinda for today's Power Moves at World Headquarters in New York. Nora?
16: Well, stocks pulling back from the brink of all-time highs and a slide in tech stocks really dragging down these major indexes. This really overshadowing optimism about progress between the peace talks between the U.S. and Iran. So the S&P 500 lower by about 0.4%. And if you take a look at the tech major index, of course, the NASDAQ composite lower by 1.3%. And the Dow Jones Industrial Average, the bright spot that we saw, some of those economically sensitive names. We did see the Dow Jones Industrial Average higher by 0.3%, and again, a strong gain in the Russell 2000. So some of those small cap stocks seeing a pretty nice gain, up 0.8%. Now in the Treasury market, we did see Treasuries down, yields climbing. So the two-year, of course, that policy-sensitive two-year Treasury yield hanging around 4.2%, the 10-year Treasury yield at about 4.5%, and the 30-year Treasury yield just below that 5% mark. Taking a look at oil markets, we did see oil pairing a bit. So taking a look at Brent crude in particular, sitting at $77.95 and also looking at WTI here on the state side at about $73.86 I'm seeing. But of course, we also want to keep an eye at how everything looks in terms of gas at the pump. And gas on average nationally, at least for regular unleaded gas, sitting just below $4 a gallon. So we're really seeing everything filtering into the broader market as people really think about what's going on in the tech space as we really weigh that against what's going on in the Middle East. And we did get a headline after the closing bell saying that Qualcomm is said to near a deal for AI chip startup Modular. So I'm taking a look at the post-market move here, and Qualcomm shares in the post-market trade down about 0.3% here.
10: Yeah, valuing Modular at $4 billion, reportedly. Bloomberg's Nora Melinda, thank you so much. And as Nora was just running us through what we saw in Treasuries today with yields higher, interestingly, over in the UK in the gilt market, yields were slightly lower as markets contend with a major shift coming for Britain.
17: I swear by Almighty God that I will be faithful and bear true allegiance to His Majesty King Charles, his heirs and successors, according to law. So help me God.
10: Yeah. That was Andy Burnham, the former mayor of Greater Manchester, being sworn in as a member of UK Parliament earlier today. He's now expected to become the Labour Party's next leader and the UK's next prime minister after Keir Starmer announced his resignation earlier today, plagued by record low polls and political stumbles. And joining us now to discuss this further is Joe Twyman, co-founder and director at Delta Poll. Joe, welcome back to Bloomberg. Obviously, Keir Starmer had been under immense pressure for some time now, part of that due to the poor showing the Labour Party had had in recent elections. Does his departure go anywhere in terms of helping the Labour Party solve its wider issue? What is Andy Burnham going to inherit?
18: Well, that is a key question, and it's one that the Labour Party hopes will move public opinion very much in their favour. The reality is it may not make much of a difference, but we don't know because Andy Burnham remains very much an unknown quantity. He has been an MP before. He has been a well-known member of the Labour Party for some time. But the reality is that the average person in the street and the 50% of people less engaged than the average person in the street probably wouldn't be able to pick out Andy Burnham if they passed him on the street. He has been mayor of Manchester and he has a strong personal brand in that area. But more widely, when it comes to the big issues facing British politics, whether it's the cost of living, immigration, relationships with Trump and the EU, or indeed funding for defence and higher education, we don't know what Andy Burnham's positions or policies are. It may be that over the coming weeks we find out. But ultimately, I don't think this will be about policies. I think this will be about delivery, because that's where Keir Starmer is perceived to have failed in his 2 years as Prime Minister. He didn't, in the view of the general public, actually make much of a change, much of a difference. And of course, it was that which he promised so repeatedly during the election campaign in 2024. So Andy Burnham will be hoping to represent a change that people believe and a change that people perceive. But he faces the same challenges as Keir Starmer and many of the same restrictions as Keir Starmer. So the challenge ahead of him remains very large.
11: Remarkable. So, Joe, when the London fog clears, will they say it was Epstein or the economy that brought down Keir Starmer?
18: I think it's ultimately failure to bring about change in the economy that will be his undoing. The economy, specifically the cost of living, is the most important issue when you ask people about the most important issue facing the country or the most important issue facing individuals and their families. And it has been now really since COVID. And we still feel the after effects, not just of COVID, but of the global financial crisis. And with Brexit thrown in on top of that, it's been a difficult 10 years for British politicians. And time and again, one prime minister after another, we've had promises of change, promises of improvements, but they have not, at least yet, been delivered on. Andy Burnham has promised change. He's promised an improvement, but the public will have to perceive that in order for him to be a success.
10: Well, and in order to avoid an eighth prime minister in the last decade, Joe, I just wonder how long realistically you think Andy Burnham will be able to stay prime minister as we consider the next general election and the rise of the Reform UK party.
18: That's right. Politics is so often about momentum, whether it's in the United States or the United Kingdom or anywhere else in the developed world. It's that momentum in democracies that can be so important in delivering success. At the moment, Andy Burnham has that, but the question is how long will he be able to maintain it and how big will any bounce be? Historically speaking, you would expect a bounce of between 2 and 6% in the polls when a new leader takes over, and it may well be that Andy Burnham is able to achieve a similar figure. But then I would say he has, if he is to take over, around about 100 days to take you to September and the party conference season to start being perceived as

0: Greenspan's legacy is being remembered across the political and economic world as the former Federal Reserve chair died earlier today at 100. He led the Fed for nearly 20 years, overseeing a long U.S. expansion before the economy unraveled less than 24 months after he stepped down. For more, we're joined by Bloomberg's David Wilcox, who worked with Alan Greenspan. And David, it's great to have you with us, as always, on Bloomberg TV and radio. He was known as the maestro, and in the case of the very touching statement from his wife, Andrea Mitchell, the NBC News legend, she called him the giant of a man. Will we ever see another Fed chair like Alan Greenspan?
1: I don't think we will. He was really a towering figure in financial and economic history over the second half of the 20th century. He brought so many changes to the Federal Reserve. He'll be remembered as a incomparable Federal Reserve chair, I think, for many reasons, but I'll give you a couple of the ones that are at top of my list. First of all, he recognized before anybody else that the productivity statistics of the day were drastically wrong. And as a consequence, he and his colleagues on the Open Market Committee could let the economy run much hotter than conventional wisdom thought would be prudent. As a result, we got a balanced budget, believe it or not, for 4 years running at the end of the 20th century. Second, he's often remembered as the key expositor of a belief that the Fed should cultivate some mystique. But in fact, he began the process slowly, haltingly, yes, but undeniably toward greater transparency. He was, after all, the Fed chair that began the process of issuing statements at the end of FOMC meetings. And thirdly, crisis management. He presided over the Federal Reserve in October 1987 when the Dow Jones Industrial Average declined 22.6% in one day, the sharpest drop in the Dow even now to this day. Yeah. He took action, put out a simple declarative statement the following morning before the markets opened, and that helped bring reassurance and calm to financial markets. Today, you cannot see hardly a trace of that cataclysmic drop in stock prices in the economic data.
0: Wow.
2: All right. Great reflections on Greenspan's legacy. David Wilcox of Bloomberg Economics, thank you so much. And still ahead here, a rare major bipartisan package is about to get a vote in the Senate. And we'll bring you the details on the housing affordability legislation and discuss with Democratic Congressman Dan Goldman of New York next on Balance of Power on Bloomberg.
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0: Need a good laugh? 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
4: This is Balance of Power on Bloomberg TV and radio. I'm Kaylee Lyons alongside Joe Matthew. Right now on Capitol Hill, senators are preparing to cast their votes on a sweeping housing bill months in the making. It's a rare bipartisan, bicameral package, in part orchestrated by the Senate Banking Committee ranking member Elizabeth Warren, who is speaking right now on the Senate floor. It's aimed at addressing affordability ahead of the midterms. The legislation would restrict institutional investors from purchasing single-family homes, ease zoning restrictions, and attempt to increase housing supply. And joining us now for the details is Bloomberg's Megan Scully. So, Megan, obviously, this was a hard-fought piece of legislation. We saw a lot of battle, not between Republicans and Democrats, but between the House and the Senate, who ultimately were able to come to a compromise. Are we going to see anything like this again in this Congress,
5: This
4: the last bipartisan agreement to leave the station?
5: There will likely have to be some kind of bipartisan agreement to fund the government, likely on a temporary basis at the end of the fiscal year, which is September 30th. But I do think we're going to see a slowdown in legislating. And this is bipartisan, we should say, because of the filibuster in place in the Senate. And senators knew that they needed to negotiate with people like Elizabeth Warren to get things in there. Things that unions favored, such as wage requirements and other policies very favored by Democrats.
6: There are questions about whether this bill has many teeth left in it. Some of the analysis from Bloomberg Intelligence would suggest otherwise, that the build-to-rent component that was considered a pretty important way of getting institutional investors out of the market doesn't make the final cut. Will this bill make a difference?
5: You know, the housing problem in this country and the affordability surrounding housing is so complex. Elizabeth Warren said, I believe it was yesterday, that, you know, this is just the first step and that more is to come. Mm-hmm. Obviously, with Democrats hoping to take control of one or both chambers of Congress after the midterm elections, it's certainly something that she could be in a position to try to usher through. Yeah. Of course, Donald Trump would still be in the White House, so it would need a presidential signature. But I do think this is not the full solution to this problem. It's also a key talking point for Republicans and Democrats alike heading into the midterms that is so focused on affordability.
6: Right.
5: I don't think this is going to change anyone's life immediately.
6: Uh-huh.
5: But it is something that they can show voters, something that they were able to actually hash out.
6: So good politics either way, as we see the aforementioned Elizabeth Warren speaking on the floor. That's a live view. And Megan, we thank you as always. Megan Scully with us live in Washington. As we add the voice now of Democratic Congressman Dan Goldman of New York, a member of the House Judiciary and House Homeland Security Committee. He's also running for re-election tomorrow, the big Democratic primary in New York's 10th congressional district and all over the state. Congressman, it's great to see you. What's your thought on this? If affordability is the aim, do you support this bill, and would it make life more affordable for anyone in New York?
7: Absolutely. I think everything we can do to incentivize the construction of housing is essential. I was instrumental, I would say, in helping the low-income housing tax credit get through and signed by the president last year, which doubled the federal bonds available for 100% affordable housing. But that also is just a start. And we need more federal programs, including the ones that are in this bill, to incentivize and be a catalyst for more housing construction. We're almost $5 million units short of what the demand is right now.
4: Well, as we consider different mechanisms, and you mentioned some of them in order to address not just housing affordability, but the issue of affordability more widely in this midterm cycle. Do you see any other legislative opportunities for bipartisan, bicameral compromise like this in the offing, or is this really all voters can expect to get?
7: You know, the problem is that there's actually a lot of bipartisan agreement on many programs, many bills, many policies that could certainly make life more affordable. The politics often gets in the way. And with an election approaching, we all know it's a lot harder before an election to get anything done. But both parties are incentivized to come to the table and get something done. And I think, as Megan just pointed out, with the filibuster in the Senate, you need to have bipartisanship to get anything done in Congress. And it's not a situation where, as Donald Trump would like to believe, that because the Republicans have the majority in the House and the majority in the Senate and he in the White House, they can do whatever they want. No, you need to have bipartisan support for anything to get passed. And the sooner that the Republicans realize that, the sooner that the president realizes that, the more we can get done.
6: Congressman, Bill Pulte is in charge of the nation's intelligence apparatus. FISA Section 702 remains dark. You have a unique view on the Homeland Security Committee about our level of risk that we might be experiencing right now. And I'm wondering, with the Senate heading out of town, I think there's only a week left for them to address this, what you see as a timeline for a reasonable solution, or is this our new normal? You have the president picking the man running ODNI, and FISA 702 is history.
7: This is on the president of the United States. He tried to, and is, I guess, installing someone wholly unqualified to be the director of national intelligence. Not only does he not have any intelligence experience, as is required by law, but he has been one of the chief weaponizers of the federal government against Donald Trump's enemies. And he has fabricated fraud claims. And when we know that he's done that from this housing position, imagine what he could and would do with the intelligence accessible to him. So as long as Donald Trump is going to put such a political partisan lackey at the helm of our intelligence community, then he is not going to get the benefit of 702. And as we all know, 55 to 60% of the president's daily briefing about issues around the world comes from Section 702 information. Mm-hmm. So we are definitely at much greater risk for some kind of catastrophic attack on our country. And that is entirely because Donald Trump is insisting, even over the objection of Republicans, to put Bill Pulte in a position that he's entirely unqualified for and very dangerous to be in.
4: Well, and simultaneously, we're in the midst of negotiations with the leading state sponsor of terror that just saw sanctions against its energy exports waived today, that could be on the verge of having assets unfrozen if there are indeed progressions made in the negotiation process with Iran. We just spoke about this with the Israeli ambassador to the United Nations, Danny Danone, a few moments ago, Congressman. This is what he told us specifically about the need for any deal to address Iran's ballistic missile program. Listen.
2: I felt it will be a major mistake, not only for Israel, for the U.S., for the free world. You know, before this war, Iran was producing hundreds of ballistic missiles. They were competing not with Israel or with the Saudis. They were competing with Russia, China, and the U.S. In the terms of the capacity that they wanted to achieve. So we shouldn't allow them to go back to the same place they were before this war.
4: Congressman, as we consider the ultimate potential outcome here and what a deal could look like, how confident are you that it will represent the interests not just of the United States, but of Israel as well?
7: Well, focusing on the United States, I think Donald Trump has bungled this incredibly from the start. And we are now dealing with the consequences of a terrible, illegal, reckless war that had no clear objective. It had no strategy. It had no anticipation of what response might come. And we are now in a much worse situation than we were before the war. And that doesn't include the $150 billion that has been spent on the war. That doesn't include the rise in gas prices and inflation that has hurt so many Americans. So there aren't a lot of options for the president now that he got us into this. And that's really ultimately the problem, is that this was a terrible decision, a reckless decision by a president of the United States who clearly is using international wars as a distraction from his disastrous domestic and economic policies here at home, as well as the scrutiny that he is under for the Epstein files.
6: Well, boy, with all of that said, Congressman, as the man who was lead counsel in the president's first impeachment, I just wonder if, in fact, you win your primary, Democrats retake the House, should the president be impeached again?
7: Well, I look forward in my position on the Judiciary Committee and the Homeland Security Committee to initiate a number of investigations, which is the first and most important step towards transparency, towards uncovering the massive degree of corruption and grifting and abuse of power. The investigations are the first step and should be the first step, because what is really important is that the American people understand what has gone on for these 2 years when there's been unparalleled, unprecedented corruption and abuse of the office of the presidency for his own personal gain. If ultimately that leads to impeachment, then we should go forward with impeachment, because we have to interpret the Constitution. We have to lay down a marker as to what is and is not appropriate for a president of the United States. There certainly is there are very many indications that what he has done is impeachable, but it's important for us to really develop the facts and the evidence first. And that's what I will be doing, and reprising my role from the first impeachment when I did lead that investigation. We did prove that case. We did bring the American public along, and he did lose the election 8 months later.
4: Well, of course, it's what you will be doing if you are able to retain your seat in tomorrow's primary or move forward to be the nominee in the 10th district. You are facing a challenger, Brad Lander, who I would note, Brad Lander, who we did invite on this program. He has been endorsed by Mayor Mamdani in New York City, obviously a Democratic socialist. And I wonder, as we consider not just your race, but the 13th district as well, if you see concerns for your party overall in the pull to the left and with what Mamdani is trying to do here.
7: Look, I think broadly we generally agree on what the problems are. Life is just way too expensive for the vast majority of Americans, and we have to address the dramatic escalation in wealth inequality and the difficulty that so many people have in accessing opportunity in this country and the American dream. I'm focused on my race right now, and I have a bill called the Robin Hood Act that would really go a long way toward addressing wealth inequality. And it's a sort of creative, targeted idea of making the super wealthy, the Jeff Bezoses, the Elon Musks, who pay next to no federal tax, to actually make them pay their fair share. They don't have income, so you can raise the income tax as high as you want, and they will still not pay any more tax. They have assets. They have stock. And rather than sell their stock and take capital gains, they borrow against their stock. Elon Musk has $94 $1 billion of loans against his Tesla and SpaceX stock, and they don't pay any tax on those loans. So my bill would tax those loans so that Jeff Bezos would no longer pay a 1% true tax rate, and Elon Musk would no longer pay a 3%. It would generate $30 billion of revenue that could pay, for example, for universal child care, something I have been an advocate of for quite some time and is a pillar of the Dad's Caucus, which I co-founded. And we would then even have money left over for any number of things that would help American families. And so we've got to have a thoughtful, creative agenda that is capable of getting passed so that it can actually have an impact. Because something that it passes the House or passes the Senate and doesn't get the president's signature has no impact on anyone. And it sounds good. It may read well in a press release or at a press conference. But if it doesn't affect people and impact their lives, then in my view, it is not worth the paper it's written on.
4: All right, Congressman, thank you so much for joining us. Democratic Congressman Dan Goldman of New York, and a happy belated Father's Day to you. And still ahead, our political panel weighs in as we keep an eye on that housing vote in the Senate. This is Balance of Power on Bloomberg TV and Radio.
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0: It's Balance of Power on Bloomberg TV and radio alongside Kaylee Lyons. I'm Joe Matthew in Washington, where we're keeping our eyes on the Senate floor right now as lawmakers prepare for what could be the last major bipartisan bill to be addressed before this year's midterms. As housing affordability becomes one of the only issues both sides apparently agree on, and joining us now, our political panel, Jeannie Shanzano, Democracy Visiting Fellow at Harvard Kennedy School's Ash Center, our Democratic analyst and Bloomberg Politics contributor, alongside Republican strategist Rick Davis, partner at Stone Court Capital, also Bloomberg Politics contributor. Great to see you both with us here, of course, on the Monday edition. And Jeannie, I'll start with you on housing. It does look like this is going to pass, and we're going to hear Democrats and Republicans on this program trump the benefits of this for the balance of the campaign cycle. Are Democrats overpromising? We just spoke with Dan Goldman, who seems to think this could do some good for New York specifically. Do voters need to hold their breath before the housing market starts to loosen up, prices go down?
1: You know, it could take time, but I think, you know, I, for one, it is something I don't think we thought we would see the Congress working together in a bipartisan fashion and on something that all Americans agree needs to be addressed, which is housing. So I give Congress credit for coming together. I do think it is a step in the right direction, but I don't think it goes nearly far enough. That is no reason to vote against it, and I think it will pass. And I think the numbers are going to be pretty substantial. But I don't think it does enough to address it. But again, the first housing bill in years we've seen out of Washington, and in an election year nonetheless. And in this climate, that's a pretty good thing to be able to say.
2: Well, and as we consider how much it is able to do, this is the nature of compromise. Rick, you wanted a bipartisan buy-in, bicameral buy-in, 60 votes. In the Senate, some things had to come out.
3: Yeah, that's right. The system kind of worked its will. The lobbying of big banks and firms that are heavily invested in rental units did their work. You had to compromise to get both parties and both chambers of Congress lined up. This is what's supposed to happen. And frankly, we don't see it enough anymore, but this is how you get legislation passed. And certainly it's not going to be great for everybody. There are going to be things that got cut out of this bill that would have actually been quite useful to home buyers and renters. But at the end of the day, as Jeannie said, it is one of the first big bipartisan bills that address affordability at a time when every survey we read is screaming, do something for us on affordability. And I'm sure the president and the White House staff can't wait to get this and hold a big signing ceremony and take the credit that they can take for having done what they could do to pass this bill. So, yeah, there are other bipartisan things happening in appropriations, things like that. But this is certainly the big one for the day.
0: So I guess the question is, then what, Jeannie? Is the store closed after this? Because we're already hearing talk of a potential government shutdown in September. To Rick's point, appropriations might not go so smoothly this time as we creep up on the elections in November. Is this it for now?
1: Joe, I haven't heard you say those words shut down in so long. It's just so upsetting to hear it coming back again. And I think we could. It's not nearly as stunning or shocking to Americans as it used to be, but it's going to be very, very hard. I mean, let's not forget, we just got the government fully funded for last year, not that long ago. So the idea that this will be smooth sailing just a few months before the election, I think we're hard pressed to imagine. I mean, I would tell you that we would likely see FISA pushed through, except for Donald Trump throwing in this monkey wrench of the SAVE Act and, you know, putting Bill Pulte in there. So that was something else we could have seen passed. But again, because of what he's doing, and maybe that changes Wednesday when he goes to the Hill, although I'm not going to hold my breath.
2: Well, Jeannie, you're bringing me to exactly where I wanted us to go. President Trump will be attending the Republican lunch on the Hill on Wednesday at the invitation of Senator Rick Scott, Rick, not at the invitation of the majority leader, John Thune. So as we consider what President Trump is likely to hear in that room, Rick, what message is it that you think he'll be receiving?
3: Well, I think the biggest message he'll likely receive is silence. You know, these things, these lunches have a tendency to get pretty raucous when it's just your own colleagues, but they're pretty respectful when the president shows up. And even though this president is making their lives miserable right now, the Senate is a place of decorum. And I would be very surprised if there's anything other than this is the chance for the president to make his case. I'm sure that Leader Thune wanted to give him the time and then work his will as the leader of the Republican caucus in Congress. So at the end of the day, I can't imagine this is going to change a lot of minds. These issues that the president wants to bring up have been well worn, and the sides are already well picked. And there simply aren't votes for the president's agenda in the United States Senate right now. And that's specifically things like the Save America Act, which, you know, even Republicans are not particularly keen to support because they think it'll cut against them in the general election, especially the more pernicious parts of that bill that do away with all kinds of early voting and ballots by mail, which a lot of them get elected with those things. So they're not likely to give up their advantages on the electoral side just to make the president's agenda work for them.
0: Well, so no one's budging here. Jeannie, you heard Congressman Goldman say a short time ago that despite that, the fact that we need FISA 702, in his view, to be renewed, Democrats are not going there as long as Bill Pulte has his hands on the keys. And that's the case. Pulte was installed over the weekend. He actually has the job right now. Are Democrats comfortable leaving FISA 702 dark for the foreseeable future? Could this be the case straight through November?
1: I certainly hope not, but they were left with no choice. This was a decision of the president. We had Clayton going up there. He was going to get confirmed, likely, and we would have been able to get 702, get FISA passed, and put this behind us. But the president made a choice, and I think we have to ask ourselves why. Why is the president so intent on, at a time when we are just at the end of a war, at a time when we have the soccer matches, the football matches going on, so much going on in the world, why is he so intent to have somebody with no experience heading our national security apparatus in Bill Pulte, as opposed to getting somebody who could be confirmed and has the expertise through? And I think it has an awful lot to do with his intent on focusing on federal meddling in the elections. And I think that's also why we're hearing him say, we're going to hold up other things. We're going to hold them up for the SAVE Act that Rick was just talking about. This is what the president is more interested in than national security. And for that reason, the Democrats who are willing to work with Republicans on this have been left with no choice.
2: All right. Jeannie Shanzano and Rick Davis, our political panel and Bloomberg Politics contributors, thank you so much. And pretty striking, Joe, this afternoon to see President Trump in the Oval Office signing executive orders on quantum computing, to see Bill Pulte all the way at the end of the circle of figures the president standing next to the press corps.
0: That's right. There was such a long line. Yeah. He ended up over there next to Pete Hegseth as well. He definitely is on the job and in the Oval. And I'm sure those optics didn't make Democrats feel terribly comfortable either. But we'll have more on this as the story unfolds, and we invite you to check out the Washington Edition newsletter on the terminal and online.
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9: If you look back at the history of not just BHP, big companies in the sector, one of the lessons is that when a company gets boxed into a corner where it has to pursue M&A, that leads to all sorts of untold problems. I know how bad things can get when people chase after something, or if you get worried that failing or being rejected on a transaction becomes a reputational issue, you end up in very deep water then and can cause yourself all sorts of problems.
10: I'm Francine Lacroix, and this is Leaders, the podcast that explores what drives the world's most influential people. This week's guest is Mike Henry, the outgoing chief executive of BHP, the world's largest mining company. It's a pivotal moment for the industry. Now, global demand for critical minerals driven by the energy transition and the AI boom is soaring. And major producers like BHP are finding it challenging to keep up. Mike Henry has led the company through a particularly active and transformative period, spinning off its petroleum business, collapsing its dual-listed structure, and giving the green light to the vast Jansen Potash project in Canada. We spoke in January, before he announced he would step down, about leading a mining giant at such a consequential time, what it's like when big acquisitions don't go your way, and how he's thinking about succession. Mike Henry, thank you so much for speaking to Bloomberg.
9: Thanks, Francine. It's great to be here.
10: We're in a peculiar moment for the industry because so much is changing. Do you feel like you're in a different moment?
9: Different, but good different. But I've spent my whole career in resources. And for most of that time, nobody really wanted to talk to miners. You know, it was not seen as being an industry of today, perhaps. But what we've seen over the past 3 or 4 years is this awakening to the importance of metals and minerals. You know, you've got policymakers now trying to figure out how do they go about securing critical mineral supply chain resilience. Is there going to be enough copper? How do they go about facilitating that? And so mining has gone from a back burner industry to now being front and center of some of the big conversations that are happening globally.
10: But how do you respond to being in this moment? Is it a lot of pressure? Do you feel responsibility, or is it only with hindsight that you realize how crucial this period will be?
9: No. So I and others definitely recognize how crucial this period is. And to the extent that I feel pressure, it's well more than offset by the opportunity. If you look at copper, for example, copper demand is going to almost double over the next 25 years because it's needed for the broader economy. It's needed for the energy transition, the AI revolution. And yet copper is becoming harder and harder to find. And people are now cottoning onto that and they're saying, well, wow, if we don't do anything, we're going to see super high copper prices or shortages at given times. And so the policymakers now weighing in with industry to figure out how do we go about ensuring that that's not what happens.
10: Can you tell me about a meeting where you felt all of that, you know, coming together?
9: a fellow CEO and myself were called into the Oval Office to meet with the president and the Secretary of Interior, Secretary Burgum, because we have a specific copper project that we're trying to develop in the U.S. This project could supply 25% of the U.S.'s copper demand for decades to come. Having that level of attention on our sector, that level of support and what that symbolizes then for other governments has been such a big difference from where we were a few years ago. And it creates, yes, it creates uncertainty, pressures at times, but big picture, this is a net positive for the sector.
11: Mike, tell me a little bit about how you transformed BHP.
9: First of all, I've been with BHP since 2003. Became CEO right at the beginning of 2020. And within 3 months, we were into the middle of COVID. And so, you know, you were asking earlier about whether I feel pressure. The pressure of today is nothing compared to the pressure of the big decisions that we all needed to take in the face of the uncertainties that COVID brought. But as the impact I and the team have had on the organization over the past 6+ years, we've reshaped the BHP portfolio. So at the time, we had about 80% of our EBITDA being generated by combination of oil and gas, mm-hmm. thermal coal, coking coal, and iron ore, so steelmaking raw materials, in a world where over the long arc of time, we should expect the world to decarbonize, and we're going to see peak steel in China, mm-hmm. beyond which we'll start to see the iron ore market shrink. So we needed to make sure that we had a portfolio that was fit for the future. We've spun out our oil and gas division. Yeah. We've have the size of our coal portfolio now only focus on the best coals for steelmaking.
11: Change the listing.
9: We changed. We collapsed the listing into one. We had a bit of a funny structure. It was called a dual listed company, two primary listings, two head offices and so on. Collapsed that. That was a big value unlock for shareholders. And we've grown markedly in copper and potash. We've grown copper by 30% over the past 3 years. We're the world's largest copper producer. In addition to that, we've improved operational excellence. We've gone from being a laggard in the sector to being best in class from an operational perspective.
11: You also sanctioned Jansen, right? I mean, you know, did you feel the need to go at speed? Who you were listening to? Was it your gut or other people?
9: I've learned actually to rely more on gut over time, but these were all very well thought through. You don't trigger an investment decision the size of Jansen on gut alone.
11: And did you feel the need to do it in 1 year? So when you, I'm often told that actually when you become chief executive, you have a short amount of time to make a big difference that people will accept because then it gets lost.
9: So I've never been one to coast in my career. Whatever role I've gone into, you have to bring energy to it. I also believe, though, coming back to your point, that there's never a better time to drive change when everything's up in the air a little bit. I had a very clear view of what was going to help drive value for the company over the next 20 or 30 years. We were then able to trigger a series of decisions. Actually, on the same day, we announced that we were collapsing the corporate structure. We were spinning out our oil and gas division. We were selling down parts of our coal portfolio, and we were investing in Jansen, the first phase alone, biggest ever capital project for BHP.
11: Mike, a lot of shareholders could have pushed back against these individually, but by the fact that you bundled them,
9: yes,
11: it like everything was like, okay, was that a strategy to communicate at the same time?
9: We knew all of the things that we wanted to do, but we also believe that by being clear with the market, particularly around the spin out of oil and gas and the investment into potash, that we could make it clear to our shareholders how we were thinking about the shaping of the portfolio and why one decision needed to be seen in tandem with the other decision for sure.
11: Is that how you get your nickname, Meticulous Mike?
9: So sometimes your reputation outgrows you. You know, I am somebody who pays attention to detail, high sense of accountability, and I think maybe that's what sits behind the moniker.
11: Do you think when we talk about this new world order, is it being overstated or understated?
9: Oh, I certainly don't think it's being understated. So things are definitely more uncertain and more volatile. So it's worth pointing out that in terms of our sector, the decisions that we take, these are 10, 20, 30 year decisions. And over that time horizon, we know for sure that demand for some commodities is going to increase. And that then informs our selection about which commodities we want to be involved in. Now, how you operate in that environment, of course, that's informed by all the turmoil that we see in the world around us.
11: Can you talk to me about how difficult that is to make decisions where you actually don't know where this new world order ends up?
9: Look, it's increased the need for us to be planning through scenarios. So rather than trying to predict a specific individual future outcome in 20 years' time, continue to reinforce our ability to develop different scenarios that we then test our decisions against. And one of the things that will allow us to be successful is making decisions that are as resilient as possible under a range of different scenarios. It is an added complexity, you know, creates higher stakes in some instances to the decisions we take. But this is the world that we have. And as I said earlier, on a kind of net basis, this is a real opportunity for the sector.
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11: The mining industry is in a major consolidation phase, with many players pursuing M&A to beef up their metals portfolios. While BHP is no different, their success has been mixed. Mike Henry tried and failed twice to acquire Anglo American. Not only did they say no, but the British mining company is teaming up with BHP rival Teck. Now, with all of this happening in the public arena, I wanted to know how Henry handled the bid, whether he had any regrets, and how he stays focused in the face of rejection. You tried to buy Anglo American twice.
9: We did, yes.
11: But failed. What did you learn from those failures?
9: So why did we pursue Anglo American in the first place? It's because we like copper. We've grown in copper over by 30%. We've developed four big internal copper growth options, but we're BHP. We have the ability to do even more. We thought that there was a great opportunity to unlock value for both sets of shareholders through bringing the two companies together. It wasn't to be the first time around. Second time around, we were faced with the decision of, well, we, of course, for all the same reasons as we engaged the first time around, do we reapproach, see if there's any more interest now, given that they had progressed some of their strategy, or do we hang back for fear of being told no again? I would back us any day of the week to do the bold thing, which is to reapproach. And in both times, we showed discipline. I know how bad things can get when people chase after something.
11: Money-wise. That you just want something so badly that you're prepared to buy it at any price.
9: Or if you get worried that, you know, failing or being rejected on a transaction becomes a reputational issue, you end up in very deep water then and can cause yourself all sorts of problems. So we went into both approaches with a clear sense of we will only do something that we believe creates value for BHP shareholders. And if we can't see that, then we'll step away.
11: How did it feel like at the time?
9: You approach those things with a sense of optimism, a sense of pressure. But coming away from it, you know, momentary disappointment, but alongside that, the confidence that we've done the right thing by way of shareholders and, you know, confident that we've made the right decision.
11: How did you manage through it? So you still have staff that you need to speak to, morale that you need to boost or at least keep steady.
9: We've got such a professional team. And so it's perhaps a little bit less disruptive inside than people might think looking outside in. People are very clear that they like the boldness. So the fact that, you know, BHP is willing to back itself and go after opportunities when it spots them, that's motivating for people. They also like the fact that we are super disciplined and that we're confident enough in ourselves and our existing strategy and our internal growth options to back away if we don't think that we can create value for shareholders.
11: How much time do you have to spend on that? So was it all consuming?
9: No, unfortunately, when you run a business like BHP, you have to be able to walk and chew gum at the same time. Now, I do have a team that is very high performing. These are all big leaders in their own right. As CEO, I don't need to spend a large proportion of my time getting in and solving day-to-day business problems. The business is running so smoothly, and when problems do arise, the team's on it on their own. I continue to need to tend to other relationships outside of that particular focus. So it increases in the amount of time that you have to take, but it can't become all-consuming for the CEO.
11: After the first bid that didn't go through, did you already know that you'd go after it a second time if the opportunity was there?
9: No, not at all. In fact, the board and I have been very, very deliberate about crafting a BHP strategy, and that would never be dependent on M&A. Right. If you look back at the history of not just BHP, big companies in the sector, you know, one of the lessons is that when a company gets boxed into a corner where it has to pursue M&A, That leads to all sorts of untold problems. And so we've been very deliberate about saying, first and foremost, we have to be able to get more out of the resources that we have. And that then enables us to be quite discretionary about whether we want to pursue an opportunity. So when we backed away the first time, we said, our prime focus is this. When we approached, spotted a further opportunity or where the question arose for whether we should, we should approach again, it was the same attitude. We don't have to. But because we believe there's value to be created for shareholders, it's almost incumbent on us to make an approach. And if, you know, if there's not a meeting of minds, then fine. Yeah. We know we've got a great strategy in our own right, great growth ahead of us in the right commodities. So we'll stay focused on that.
11: Do you think there was a way of getting it? I don't know whether soft power, you know, the critics say that actually had you spent more time, you didn't want the South African operations, right, of Anglo, but had you spent more time in reassuring them or spending more time with the Australian shareholders, maybe something could have moved more in your direction. Is that fair criticism?
9: We will never know. I'm very comfortable with the way that we attempted the original structure. If we had have structured it differently, would that have made a difference? Maybe, but that would have run up against the main objective here, which is to create value for BHP shareholders. So I don't have any regrets over having approached the way we approached the first time around or the second time around.
11: What's the right way of approaching some of these transformational deals? You have to have like a clear strategy, and I don't know how you would describe it.
9: So you have to be very clear thinking. And if you think about the Anglo deal, it was wholly consistent with the strategy that we had laid out as a company, the commodity that we wanted to grow in, how we thought about M&A, the sort of assets that we were willing to acquire. Where you get into trouble is if you're not clear on what your strategy is, or you start chasing after a deal to get a deal done, or because you don't have all alternatives.
11: So you almost have to set that strategy in as soon as you take over.
9: You don't want to be setting strategy in the middle of a transaction, that's for sure.
11: Some chief executives change strategy. Why do you think that is?
9: Well, when a business isn't performing well, or when the world is changing in a way that demands a rethinking of strategy, of course, then the CEO should get in and rethink it. But with ours, you know, we remain confident in the strategy that we have and in the commodities that we've chosen.
11: That's bold. Isn't it? It's kind of like sticking to a strategy.
9: You have to be bold in these roles. It's kind of an informed boldness. Our sector is such a dynamic, important sector that if you're not bold, that's where companies go off course or they fall, they fail over time. And so when I stepped into role, I told myself I needed to be bold.
11: But I also like the fact that it's no regrets. Because otherwise you could procrastinate about things that you could have done differently or you should have done.
9: So we faced, I mean, this was a key point that we faced in the second approach to Anglo. You know, some people would say, well, do you really want that to be seen in public again the second time around? And of course you don't want it. But when faced with that choice of, well, do we take that on, but do what we believe is right by shareholders by reapproaching and have that level of boldness and confidence, or do we stay away from it because, you know, for fear of it looking like another failure? We back ourselves.
11: I mean, industry rivals or industry players are now actually coming together. If you were to be number two mining company in the world instead of number one, does that make a difference?
9: Makes no difference whatsoever. It's I don't worry at all about losing the bragging rights of being the biggest miner by market capitalization, both because it doesn't actually lead to greater shareholder value in my view. But secondly, I know that the minute that we get into a headspace that says we have to chase something just to be number one, that's where things become much, much riskier. It's never a good idea to pursue a transaction because somebody else is pursuing a transaction.
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11: When I spoke to Mike Henry in January, there had been rumors circling that after 6 years, he was preparing to step down. Since speaking, those rumors proved to be true, and he plans to hand over the reins on July the 1st. Knowing that his departure could be soon, I wanted to hear more about how he handles the day-to-day while also preparing for succession. What do you hope your successor can learn from the last 6 years?
9: My successor is going to have the opportunity to learn from all of the work, both of my time and role, as well as from the long arc of BHP's history.
11: I imagine it's difficult, right, thinking about succession. One of the most important roles for a chief executive is to make sure that you think about succession, but also it's difficult to figure out the time to go.
9: Well, so interestingly, day one, literally day one, as in when the board made the decision to appoint me into the CEO role, my chair at the time sat down with me and said, succession starts now. And it was made super clear to me that one of my biggest accountabilities was developing that next generation of leaders. So that's always been front and center for me.
11: It's hard, now, though. Is it hard?
9: Of course it's hard. In particular, if you become complacent and take your eye off the ball and you don't continue to invest in people, in giving them, different roles, expanding roles, and if you're not providing them with the right support. And, you know, the other part of your question, so Francine, was, well, what's the right time to go? If you have the luxury of making that decision on your own, because there's plenty of CEOs, of course, don't make the decision. It's always hard. I'm sure when that day comes, it'll be a combination of personal perspective, but also what we believe is right for the business. I love BHP. I know that there will come a time where fresh energy, perspective, and so on will also be a positive for the organization. I'm a big believer in renewal, and that applies to companies just like it does ourselves.
11: When you talk to other chief executives, does succession come up?
9: So it comes up more regularly than some people would think. You know, in terms of in some cases, it's been their own succession. So as they're leaving role, I always like to get their reflections on things. As you have new CEOs taking up the role, so for example, when I first was appointed CEO, one of the very gratifying things that I hadn't recognized was a lot of other CEOs reached out and provided a bit of coaching or said, welcome to the club. And, you know, we've all been through this experience. If there's anything we can help you with. And I try to do that with others as well. I've had discussions on succession, sometimes prompted by me, sometimes prompted by them, about the topic or the concept of succession, how we go about building capability in BHP, with CEOs from many other industries.
11: So what's the guiding thought on leadership? If somebody were to be appointed chief executive today and you call them, what do you tell them?
9: It would, of course, be around some of the things that we discussed about being clear on strategy, aligned with board, keeping your strategy consistent, don't get blown off course. But I think most people stepping into the CEO role would know that. What I think sometimes CEOs can would be at risk of missing is the importance to long-term success of how you go about engaging and enabling your people and doing so in a way that isn't reliant upon the CEO of the day or the management team of the day, embedding in the company's DNA and a culture and an approach to how you go about leading your people, enabling your people, that stands the test of time. Because over a long enough time horizon, the incremental value, the incremental reliability, which builds trust with shareholders and other stakeholders, the value of that over time is certainly well in excess of the value that you're ever going to get through developing an individual mind

0: they're talking about the importance of metals and minerals, sometimes feeling like our advocacy was falling on deaf ears, to see how quickly the world has pivoted on this issue and how this is now much better understood.
1: You've also put a stop to pointless meetings. Was there a pointless meeting where you said enough is enough? I need to change this.
0: Well, this has probably been a lifelong passion of mine. So I recognize how valuable time is. We say to people that we want to engage them better to make sure that their work is meaningful, that their time is better allocated, and that day to day they're able to pursue improvement. It should be no different for senior management. We have to have impactful meetings, and that means not holding meetings that we don't need to have, not having people in the meetings who don't need to be there because that's disrespectful to their time. And then for the people that are there, we have to ensure that the meeting is as efficient and impactful as possible. And so we have very clearly set out requirements around meeting objectives, meeting preparation. You want everybody showing up to the meeting, having done the reading, well-informed, able to bring their view to the table. And then we put in place a continuous improvement process around that where I get feedback on whether I've done a good job or a bad job, where I've fallen short in my chairing of that process, so I can then improve.
1: One of the big debates right now is that do you tolerate tempers in people around you in a business world because it means passion, or is it something that is not tolerated?
0: Temper, if you mean somebody banging on the table and throwing objects, clearly not tolerated. Should people be transparent about, you know, when others have fallen short or when they believe that others aren't upholding the values of the organization and so on? Yes. And sometimes there will be a sharp edge to that, but only to a point. But you can't have an effective, high-performing company if people are always shying away from being clear about their views on performance and so on for fear of being seen to be too passionate on issues. So it's a difficult one, Francine, to answer in a black and white fashion. Certainly, you know, the disrespectful behaviors, no tolerance for that whatsoever. But being clear with people, look, I don't accept this level of performance. There has to be space for that.
1: What do you think defines bad leadership?
0: Lack of listening. You know, there's this quandary for leaders in that you get into these leadership positions because you've got, you know, a certain ability to absorb information, make decisions, a certain level of boldness. Carried to the extreme, that can result in arrogance, overconfidence, which will then lead to poor decisions at some point. You know, there might be a series of great decisions, but if a leader is always just making decisions on their own, not listening to others, at some point they won't have the benefit of either the checks and balances that come through listening to others or the improvement of decisions through gaining perspective of others. That's a very dangerous space to be. So leaders that don't respect their people, who are overconfident and don't really listen and invite challenge, that's certainly not going to lead to the best possible leadership.
1: Mike Henry, thank you so much for joining us.
0: Thank you, Francine.
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1: Such an ordinary thing to walk home from high school. 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

0: You need to know, it's what you need to think about.
1: We collectively, including the fund, did not appreciate the backlash against globalization that came from the fact that, yes, the world economy is doing better as a whole, but many communities were hauled out because their jobs disappeared and there was not enough attention to them. I'll tell you what I'm very keen not to see repeated is the same with artificial intelligence.
2: I'm Francine Lacroix and this is Leaders, the podcast that explores what drives the world's most influential people. Be sure to follow and subscribe so you never miss an episode. This week, I'm speaking to Kristalina Georgieva, the managing director of the International Monetary Fund, one of the world's most influential global institutions. The IMF is like a financial advisor and emergency lender for countries. With a lending capacity of just under $1 trillion, the fund helps governments manage economic problems, prevent crises, and recover when things go wrong. Since taking the helm in 2019, Georgieva has navigated one global crisis after another. From the COVID-19 pandemic to Russia's full-scale invasion of Ukraine and the latest conflict in the Middle East. Georgieva is a person responsible for bringing together the IMF's member countries. So I wanted to understand what leadership looks like when success depends on consensus, how she approaches difficult decisions, and how the fund is thinking about some of the world's most complex geopolitical challenges, including Russia. MD, thank you so much for joining us on Leaders. Now, institutions like the IMF live in this crossroad of, you know, politics, consensus, and competing interests. So how do you see it? Is it, you know, is it a politician's job that you have or a leadership job?
1: It is service to the membership. My job is to keep 191 countries together and get them focused on what is happening in the world economy, why it matters to them, and what they can do. And I can tell you, it is not an easy job. The world today is more complicated. There are tremendous transformations taking place. The desire to come together, especially when uncertainty is so high, is incredible.
2: I mean, it's just a lot of people, right? If you have 190 people, is it all about compromise? How do you get people to talk to each other and actually agree on things?
1: The best ammunition we have is objective analysis, so they can see where the world is headed. When we do our job well, that is, when it is clearly a global public good, we have a huge responsibility to say it as we see it. To rich countries, to poor countries, to big, to small, it is not a service of some and not others. Then we have the credibility and we have the trust of the membership. You know, one thing people don't understand is, what does the fund actually do? What we do is we care about the health of the world economy like a family doctor. So we go to countries, we take their vital signs, and then we say, okay, maybe you have to do a little bit more of this and a little bit less of that. We also have an emergency service. Countries get into trouble, we can come to their rescue. And we have done that for half of our membership almost over the years of our existence.
2: But indeed, so when I go to the doctor, I usually follow, you know, the advice. Not everybody does that. So you could go to a country and say, like, look, I'm worried about inflation, I'm worried about this. And they can say, thank you so much, bye-bye.
1: What we find is that countries that take seriously advice, like people who are following their doctor's prescriptions, do very well. Look at Europe. At one point, we had countries in deep crisis, Portugal, Ireland, Greece, Iceland. They followed what needs to be done. They took on very difficult reforms. Where are they today? The best performing economies in Europe. So listen to your doctor.
2: But on the doctor analogy, what you're prescribing is not a syrup, right? It's really hard. It's austerity.
1: Sometimes
2: it's job losses.
1: Yes. The first thing is they need to trust that it is in their interest. But to trust, there has to be an engagement and an explanation, bringing them on board. They have to feel that they can provide input in this decision. And then the decision may become different as a result. And then to do everything in your power to reduce the negative impact, to recognize that zeroing in on the most vulnerable in society not only saves lives, but it improves the likelihood that people would move forward with less resistance, resentment, and cost.
3: What's your favorite quality in a leader?
1: It is the buck stops with me. That ability to confidently say, I take responsibility to lead. Ultimately, I will make a decision. It may not be popular, but if it is the right decision, I would lead with it. And I see that in many countries happening, and I see in countries where there is hesitance, what would the public say? And I believe that strong leaders don't think about what next in elections. They think what is best for people. And actually, one feature of a good leader, and I embrace it wholeheartedly, is never ask people to do something you're not prepared to do yourself. I have this memory when Fukushima happened, and in the first days it was very dangerous. I sent a team of emergency responders from Europe. I had to go to the European Parliament. I told them, as I was sending them off at the airport, I'm on the next flight.
3: Why did you decide to go?
1: Because I was sending a team to Japan at a time when no foreign dignitary would go. And I felt that sending the team was good, but not good enough. I should be also able to do that. And this is how that sense of, we are going to do what is right, is reinforced when those responsible stand by their decisions.
3: Are you worried that there's just one crisis too many? In the last 6 years, we had COVID. That was 2020. Then you have the war in Ukraine. Then you have the tariffs. And this year you have the Middle East war.
1: Yes, I'm concerned that we are not completely internalizing yet that this is how the world is going to be. We are not going to get to a place where shocks are gone. And what should we do? I have been telling our members time and again, look, there are things you cannot influence. But how you take care of your own country, how you build the foundation to withstand these shocks, it is in your hands.
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3: I always find it interesting to ask leaders about times when they've had to pivot from an initial call or backtrack on a decision. And in September 2024, Georgieva had to do just that. The IMF announced they would conduct their annual review of Russia's economy for the first time since the full-scale invasion of Ukraine in 2022. Now, that decision was really met with backlash. Reporting by the Financial Times revealed that several European countries, including Sweden, Denmark, and Norway, criticized Georgieva and the IMF, saying the visit would be taking a step towards normalizing relations with the aggressor. Now, ultimately, the IMF decided not to go to Russia, but I wanted to know what the thinking was behind the trip. I want to talk to you about Russia, because in 2024, there was a decision to go to Russia. Russia's one of the members. And then there was a backlash. What was that moment like for you?
1: When we brought a program for Ukraine, for support of Ukraine, what impressed me was that we got full support, of course, with the exception of one country. And what it demonstrated was that there is a recognition that the fund bears a responsibility to support countries in difficult position, especially when they are not necessarily the source of this difficulty. There was a discussion whether we can do an assessment of the Russian economy, the regular assessment. And at that point, it was a very tricky moment because bombing was going in both directions. We decided to delay. I think that at some point we will have the regular assessment restarted. Let's see when this point would be.
7: So was your decision not to go to basically look at the economy because of the bombs or because of the backlash amongst members?
1: When we had to make this decision, at that time, there was a bombing in Russia. I can say that I would have not responsibly sent a mission at that time. There was also a very important consideration. Can we objectively get all the information we need to complete this assessment? And the honest answer was no. We need to collect data on trade, import, export. Russia was very reluctant to provide this data, and that makes an assessment handicapped.
7: But do you feel sometimes like you're politicized more than you want to be?
1: In that particular case, no. Majority of our members, feel that the invasion of Ukraine was a watershed moment for the whole world. Never in our wildest nightmares we would think that a military power in Europe would attack another country. Never, but that happened. And that watershed moment brought the membership at the fund together to recognize that we have a duty of care for Ukraine.
7: Is there something in the psychology of people that's changed for, you know, multilateralism, for the elite, for institutions like the IMF?
1: What I can tell you is that we collectively did not appreciate the backlash against globalization that came from the fact that, yes, the world economy is doing better as a whole, but many communities were hauled out because their jobs disappeared and there was not enough attention to them. I'll tell you what I'm very keen not to see repeated is the same with artificial intelligence. I hope we will have learned this lesson, and as we move very rapidly into this world of artificial intelligence, we will pay attention of who benefits and who doesn't.
7: Whose job is that? Because it's very difficult. It's going so fast.
1: I can tell you how we define our job. Number one, impact of AI on productivity. Number two, impact on labor markets. Number three, impact on financial stability. And in these three areas, we offer very sound analysis, and we offer signals of what may be coming for everybody to use.
7: So if you just focus on leadership and AI, this is a very tricky situation because you're either an optimist and you think that politicians are here for the good of the people or trying to make a difference. You're either a pessimist on politicians and you see, okay, they just want to be popular and be reelected. But now you've given the power of AI to companies that are here to make money.
1: So it's hard to say we have given them the power. The honest assessment is that they have moved very rapidly. We need to have more attention to the fact that three different regulatory models are emerging with regard to artificial intelligence: the European, the American, the Chinese. It has to be the responsibility of the United Nations system to bring these three models So they can coexist, and we can run the developments in artificial intelligence more responsibly.
7: But does it change, you think, the leadership of countries or the leadership of prime ministers and presidents? Because they don't have any control over it. They don't have the levers even to do anything about this.
1: They actually do have levers. We should not give them a pass. They have regulatory authority over data. They have regulatory authority over how the profits from AI can be distributed in society. So exercise it. One thing that excites them and gets them to move is risks to financial stability, something that we have responsibility to identify and then offer solutions. What can we do?
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2: The IMF isn't your typical organization. It's a global institution serving nearly 200 countries, balancing politics, economics, and competing interests. So how does such a broad and diverse group of stakeholders shape the way you lead?
3: You have many employees at the IMF. It's not really like a, you know, business sense, like we're in the City of London, because it's more bureaucratic just by the nature of it. Have you changed it? Does it change the way you work in terms of flows?
4: Well, there are two things I hope when I'm out of the fund, they would still stay. The first one is that very simple message that policies are for people. I grew up in Bulgaria on the other side of the Iron Curtain. My mother lost all her savings because of hyperinflation. I remember queuing 4 o'clock in the morning to buy milk for my daughter. I saw firsthand how devastating bad policies are for people. And the second thing I hope would stay is a team culture. Of all the places I worked, this has the highest degree of discipline. It's like a small army. Once a decision is taken, we move. There was, when I came, I had that sense that there are structures within the army that act on their own, but there isn't enough collective engagement, and we are not making best use of the totality of our skills. So we have built that sense of a team that, especially in these difficult times, comes together. We make decisions together.
3: How did you change that? Because it's something very difficult, right? It's almost in the DNA of any organization that it's collaboration, but that people feel they want to be part of it.
4: Well, you have to invest in bringing the team together. We have regular meetings of the senior management team. We have leadership training, something that was seen when I came, was seen like, we are wasting our time. No, bring people together. You are leaders. You have to solve problems together. Put your minds on that by making sure that we respect every opinion. When I came, that's very interesting. So I'm sitting in my conference room. People come in. Some sit at the table. Some sit behind. I'm saying, what? Why is that? Why isn't it first come, first serve? Well, this level of seniority at the table, this level of seniority in the seat behind, making the younger generation feeling that their voice is heard, that really matters. And then bringing a degree of informality. When you're in a crisis, you have to feel comfortable to reach out to everybody, including to the managing director. I'll tell you, I do things that are non-conventional. We would go out and we would dance. It is everything that makes break the barriers helps. When you do this and you as a leader, people can see you, you're there, everybody shows up, and that creates a very different dynamic. Doesn't happen overnight.
3: Looking back at your career so far, is there anything that you would do differently? Is there a problem that you wish you could have solved? Is there a country that you could have helped sooner?
4: The most impactful of my jobs was being Commissioner for Crisis Response and Humanitarian Aid. The one thing I regret is that some of the lessons I learned on the way, I didn't learn earlier. The most beautiful lesson I learned from a 13-year-old girl, Syrian girl, in Lebanon. I was talking to her and I was asking her, what does she want? And she said, I dream to go back to Syria and go back to school. And at that time, my answer was, I really hope you can do it. And then I walked out and I said, wait a minute, my hoping does nothing for her. So I put all my energy to create a program for Syrian children. Look, Francine, I spent too many years sitting in rooms of very important people, listening to what they say and thinking, well, you know, they're so important, they must know better. And sometimes being shy to speak up. What is the moral of this lesson? When there is a problem, own it, embrace it. If you can work for a solution, do it. Do not hesitate.
3: In a profile written back in 2022, you described being late to recognize the importance of gender equality as one of your, I guess, regrets. I mean, what shifted your perspective?
4: Oh, yes. Well, what shifted my perspective was being time and again the only woman in the room and looking around and saying, this is not going to change by us just waiting for change to happen. Actually, since I came to the fund, guess what? We are now just about 40% women in senior positions. We were at 25 when I started. I came to this recognition also as a good economist, because when we don't have women in the labor force, when they don't add their smarts to decision-making, we all lose.
3: I mean, at last year's Fortune Most Powerful Women Summit, you also said that Christine Lagarde broke the glass ceiling.
4: Yes.
3: And that when you stepped in there, there were no scratches left. So what did you mean by that?
4: When I came as the second woman to lead the IMF, half-jokingly, one of the men said, are we going to ever have a man managing director? To which my answer was, well, if you want to average it, you will have to wait some 60 years and then it is again your turn.
3: MD, thank you so much. I have some rapid fire questions.
4: Mm-hmm.
3: Are you ready?
4: Of course.
3: What's the most important question you ask or tactic you have in an interview to figure out if they're the right person for the job?
4: I ask, what would the person that doesn't like you say about you? And what would the person that likes you say about you?
3: If I asked you that question, what would you say?
4: The persons that don't like me are likely to say she is too pushy, she interrupts people when they speak, she's too impatient. So, yeah, that's what I think.
3: And
4: they
3: the people that like you?
4: They would say that I'm fun to work with.
3: What's a job you did not get that you would have loved to have done?
4: I can tell you a job that I ran for. I didn't get it. And later on, I was delighted I didn't. I went to Australia to apply for a position as a professor in an Australian university. I didn't get it. And just a month later, I went to the United States, to MIT, and the rest is history.
3: What keeps you up at night right now?
4: I wake up worried that not yet people understand that we have to think of the unthinkable, because the unthinkable has happened and it will happen again. I worry what is the next shock to hit. I don't know what it would be. I just know there would be one. And I worry that I'm not doing enough to get people to say, wake up.
3: Kristina Georgieva, thank you so much for joining us.
4: Thank you.
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0: died at the age of 100 due to complications of Parkinson's disease. Greenspan led the U.S. Central Bank for 18 years from 1987 to 2006 and was known for guiding a record U.S. economic expansion. But he was also criticized for his hands-off approach to markets and bubbles, which some critics say contributed to the 2008 financial crisis, the worst economic meltdown since the Great Depression. We have more ahead. You're watching Bloomberg.
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5: We're a little over 30 minutes out from the open here in Australia. Futures just tipping slightly negative now, off about a tenth of 1%. The Aussie dollar holding on just below 70 cents. US, the US dollar has strengthened somewhat recently. One stock-specific story to watch out for at the open. WiseTech, Sherry, the chairman, Richard White, says he's unaware of any police investigation and denies any involvement with human trafficking. We don't have time to get into that soap opera right now, but shares were off more than 18% yesterday.
0: Yeah, we'll continue to watch that probe as we're also setting up for the market opens across Japan. Of course, we continue to see that significant weakness when it comes to the Japanese yen, very near that 40-year low against the U.S. dollar. Nikkei futures pointing to more downside after, of course, seeing a record high and the longest winning streak since 2023. Do watch out for JGBs as well. We continue to see the pressure. We do have more supply coming on Thursday. We have a 20-year JGB auction as well. Still ahead, we're live at the annual World Economic Meeting in Dalian, China. This is Bloomberg.
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